0: that just heats up way high.
1: It sounds like it's not air leakage if I had to guess. If you're feeling two warm spots and if you had an infrared camera, you could actually see, and if you saw like basically a pathway, which would be indicative of a duct traveling underneath that tiled system, you'd see a pathway to be like two highway streaks of red running right down your tiled pathways. And that would denote or tell us that those are the ducts running underneath the tile floors. And it may be air leakage, but more the other way to look at it is that if those ducts continue to your kids' rooms, you should be getting warm air coming out of those. So are you getting enough warm air there? And what's the temperature of the air coming out of the supply vents? If it's a traditional furnace, you should be getting at least 120 degree air coming out on a single stage traditional gas furnace. If you're at a heat pump, it should be maybe 95, maybe to 100 degrees coming out of that vent. But what you're doing is you're giving up heat along its length.
2: And what year was this house built?
0: 1954 or 57, something like that.
2: So if this was like an old house, Ross, you'd have like a concrete slab sitting in the mud or something, right? But maybe in the 50s, it's possible that there's gravel or something that would actually allow air to escape and not be delivered to the appropriate place, right? And that's where you would need some sort of sealer put in there to keep it in, right? And that's sort of what we're talking about. Because it does seem to an amateur maybe a little far-fetched that air would be escaping that's buried in the ground, you would think.
1: Exactly right. So it could be a small leak, could be multiple small leaks. It could be no air leaks, theoretically, and it's just radiant heat from an uninsulated duct running beneath the tile. You could have an HVAC company come in and actually pressurize the duct system in just that length, potentially, and you could measure the amount of leakage from that duct. So that might be one way to do it. But I would start with the camera snake and some finer details to try to figure out what's going on below that slab or below that tile system.
3: So, Anil, it sounds like you might be able to keep your kidney.
0: Possibly. This camera snake thing, if I did find some sort of a breakage, how do I access to get this aerosol applied, you said?
3: Sounds like it's done by a professional.
0: Oh, okay.
3: Yep.
4: I got to tell my kidney.
1: You'd be surprised, actually. It's not as expensive as you think.
0: Okay.
2: You're certainly not a kidney expensive.
1: No, no.
3: All right, Anil, we appreciate the call. Thank you so much.
0: Oh, thank you so much, guys. I appreciate it.
3: Call us now to have your home improvement or DIY question answered. 877-864-7460. That's 877-864-7460. Or leave us a voicemail anytime. 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
5: Hi, Jen. This is Patrick Hetherington from Pittsburgh, Pennsylvania. I kept on wanting to say University of Pittsburgh.
3: Patrick, thanks for the call. What's your question today?
5: Okay, so what I have, we moved into this house about 15 years ago, and we are at the end of a cul-de-sac. And what they did in Pittsburgh, there's a lot of hills, and there's a lot of the hills are from like shale rock. Mm-hmm. And they tend to dynamite into the hillsides to create like cul-de-sacs and roads. So the back, my back hill is just all shale, broken mm-hmm. up shale, some small, some big. And it's probably, I would say, about 25 foot high. Wow. But it's at a 45 degree angle. I've been trying to plant stuff on it for years now, and I got rid of all the weed, but I just can't get things to really grow there. So my question is there any type of logic or magic formula for trying to plant something on a hillside like that?
3: Absolutely. Well, we've got Jen Nawada, landscape contractor for the show, here to help us out, and I can almost promise she has some ideas.
6: Hi, how's it going?
5: All right, Jen, how you doing?
6: I'm good. My question to you is, are you at the top of the hill or the bottom of the hill?
5: Bottom of the hill. I look out my back deck and I'm looking at this hillside.
6: Okay. So how much depth do you have to your soil in this planting area?
5: There's not much soil at all. It's all shale.
6: So you said the whole neighborhood was a new neighborhood. It's been blasted. You have shale. And yeah, that's a kind of a tough situation. Can you spot dig and like, or is it all just shale? Is it all just rock?
5: Oh, no, that's what I, I've kind of done that. But the problem is, you know, I got a couple beds in there and they probably have about a foot and a half or two foot of dirt mm-hmm. in it. But what's underneath it, it just drains and it gets so dried out so quickly.
6: Right. I mean, and then so with the draining and also having such a confined space, it's going to be like a plant is grown in a container and then the roots are going to circle around itself and eventually choke itself out. So
5: right.
6: This is a problematic area.
3: Are there plants that are low maintenance that if they are draining that quickly, like an ornamental grass or something that could grow in a thrive in a situation like that?
6: That's a great question. The grasses, the root system will get pretty extensive and crazy. Perennials, like drought tolerant perennials would be a great option. But you're not trying to block anything, any views, correct?
5: No, in fact, I want to try to enhance my views.
6: Okay.
5: So, you know, when I go on my back deck, I'm not just staring at rock.
6: Look up what are some native plants that are like drought tolerant, full sun, native plants that are going to thrive in your area.
3: And you're saying drought tolerant just because it drains so quickly?
6: Yes, because it's going to be roasting in the sun.
5: Do evergreens do well in soil like that? Or
6: you're going to have a hard time getting evergreens to get established. And then okay. You have to look at the deer factor, too. Do you have deer and stuff and animals around?
5: I have a herd of deer.
6: Yeah. So they're just going to eat your investment. I would definitely not go for, they tend to not go for green giant arborvitaes or spruce. But like my fear of you planting a larger tree, once it gets to a certain height, a wind is just going to rip through and tip that tree over because that has nothing to hold on to. So go for lower, native, drought tolerant, like just type in what your hardiness zone is and then figure out what would work in like drier conditions.
5: Are there any good apps or anything out there or websites that, you know, you can punch in?
6: In this whole AI world, it seemed like you could put pretty much anything into any kind of chat and then say, hey, right. I have this much sun. This is what the soil is. This is my soil depth. Can you recommend what to plant here? Or go to your local extension school or your garden center. If you want to talk shop in person, because the AI people freak me out that they know all these things. but I like to talk to people in person. Then just the learning sinks in a little bit better. But that's what I would recommend for that area. Maybe something lower. So
5: okay.
3: More shrub.
5: Shrubs, right?
6: Yeah.
3: All right, Patrick, thank you for the call.
5: Yeah. Thank you for answering those questions. I'll let you know how things go.
6: Take care.
3: Call us now to have your home improvement or DIY question answered. 877-864-7460. That's 877-864-7460. Or leave us a voicemail anytime. Hello, you're on This Old House Radio Hour.
4: Hi there. My name is Susan Moisky from Royal Oak, Michigan.
3: Ah, Michigan in the house. Susan, what's your question today?
4: I bought a 1924 house. And, of course, it's been updated a little bit. And I'm trying to deal with plaster ceilings. And somebody has painted over the plaster, and there are little crackles, not everywhere, but in some areas. And I don't know how to approach this, whether I go ahead and, you know, scrape that. Am I in danger of the plaster falling? I don't know. I need help with plaster.
3: We've got This Old House general contractor, Zach Detmore, and our painter, Mauro Henrique, both on the line to help us out.
2: So what does a crackle look like?
4: Well, let's see. Just in certain areas, it's painted over and there are little lines that are like little tiny indentations, like little clouds.
7: It looks more like an alligator back or something like that?
4: Yeah, kind of. That's a good way to put it.
7: Okay.
4: And a little alligator back, uh-huh.
7: So you don't see at the whole surface, but you see it in spots.
4: Yeah, uh-huh.
7: Different areas. All right,
4: I do.
7: Cool. more or less.
3: Mauro, I have to say, if I ever called a painter and told him I had alligator backs on my ceiling, I don't. That wouldn't have been my guess.
4: Especially since I live in Michigan.
7: Right, yeah. Right.
2: A classic architectural touch of the Michigander house.
7: Those are the nicknames that we call in when we see, especially like, you know, on the ceiling, it probably has a calcimine paint on it.
3: And what is calcimine paint?
7: It's the cheapest way for you back in the 30s. Instead of plaster, you use this paint that was promised to give you a cover like your ceiling was plastered. If you couldn't afford plaster, you would go with the calcimine paint.
3: So is it a thicker consistency?
7: It's a thicker consistency, but over the years, it flakes out, it cracks, it creates lines, and it shrinks.
3: And alligator backs, apparently.
7: Yes. That's
4: it looks like somebody just painted over it. They kept painting over it and painting over it.
7: Painter would never adhere to the calcimine paint. Never.
4: Yeah, that's how it's looking. Yeah,
7: Yeah, you can see it. And even if you rub your fingers against the surface, you're going to see a little powder coming out from the surface. That's the way you usually identify as a calcimine paint.
3: So you say you can't paint over it. So then how can you refinish it? Do you have to get rid of it, or is there a way to sort of patch and repair?
7: There's a couple ways you can do it. And then you can repaint with calcimine paint. Okay. But first you have to do a lot of elbow grease, clean up really well. Or you go over with the, you know, a 3/8 blue board, patch the seams or replaster it, and then paint it over. Those are the only two ways that you can get rid of the calcimine paint. So,
2: hey, Mauro, she's going to have to drive all the way to Boston if she wants blue board. You're the only people who have that stuff.
7: Let's do drywall then. Let's do Shira.
2: Yeah. The other 49 states, it's drywall or drywall.
4: I get it. But the plaster's so beautiful. It's so beautiful. I like it.
3: Well, I was going to say, you mentioned that it looks like it's been painted over several times. So does she even have the option to do the calcimine again?
7: Depends how big the ceiling is.
4: I have maybe 4 spots on a 20-foot ceiling. And if I scrape that out, can I use what we call here in the Midwest mud? Which is, you know, taping mud. We call it mud.
7: Yeah, we call it mud around here, too.
3: We weren't sure, Mauro. Yeah. we didn't know what you might call it.
7: Yeah, you use mud. Mud is around. What we call mud is like sheetrock mud.
4: Yeah.
7: You can apply it, but it's very soft and it takes a long time to dry.
2: I'm curious, Mauro, like, before she does anything, she needs to get the surface prep to a point where something will stick to it. So what's your recommendation to prep that surface in terms of getting it ready?
7: If she wants to go and make it the right way, she's going to have to remove the completely ceiling back to the point that she can do, you know, the plastering, she can do the joint compound. But I think, in my opinion, everything has to
2: Maybe it's worth the drive for that blue board.
4: Well, I don't think I'm doing that. I don't think I'm doing that because it's in pretty good shape otherwise.
7: I would say just take care of the spots right now. And, you know, take care of the spots. And as you see the next one, you know how to do it. Go, keep going.
4: All right. Well, thank you. I appreciate the advice.
7: Oh, thank you.
3: Thanks for the call, Susan.
7: Bye, Susan.
4: Bye-bye.
2: Take care. Bye-bye.
3: If you have a question for us, leave us a voicemail on our hotline, 877-864-7460, and we can answer your question next time. Coming up, comedian Shang Wang shows us his old house.
8: My dad was pretty handy. I think a lot of it was self-trained. It wasn't the best work, you know? When you saw dad fix things around the house, you could tell it had been fixed. It's not back to before, it's repaired.
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3: 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I'm Jen Largis. House therapy returns with a family feud over heat. Dad wants forced air, but his daughter likes baseboard heating. Our experts help them make the right decision. But first, we go to Houston, Texas, where comedian Shang Wang grew up in a crowded Taiwanese-American household. His salvation lay at the edge of the neighborhood, where the bayou began and where a restless kid found freedom, danger, and eventually himself.
8: Hello, I'm Shang Wang. I'm a stand-up comedian, and this is my old house. I grew up in Houston, Texas. The house was built sometime in the 70s. It was somewhat of a new suburban neighborhood. Four bedroom, front yard, backyard. Pretty spacious, if I'm remembering correctly. It was a lot of carpeting. It had a cool little living room that kind of dropped down a little bit. You know, there's like a slight pit kind of effect to it. A dining room with that used to be dark, deep green carpeting, and there was a chandelier. I would climb on the dining table and take pieces of the chandelier and put them in a leather pouch you would get at the souvenir shop. It would be like Indiana Jones, a little satchel of jewels. So slowly over time, that chandelier became more and more bald. We used to have a giant wooden TV, about 12 channels. Each channel had a button. As a kid, you do whatever to have fun, and at one point, you got into spinning in circles, getting dizzy, getting crazy, right? I'm just going in circles, and I got so dizzy, I like bumped my head into the corner of the TV, and it was a really bloody situation. I ended up getting stitches, but that TV was just a giant, massive piece of furniture that was indestructible. Kitchen had fluorescent box lighting overhead, light blue linoleum floor, a dishwasher that we never used, even to this day. It's full of dishes that we use as, you know, as a drying rack. There's water damage all over the kitchen counter. My dad makes things very wet when he cooks. He likes things loud and fast, and if it doesn't sound crazy and chaotic in the kitchen, he doesn't think you're doing it right. My dad was pretty handy. I think a lot of it was self-trained. It wasn't the best work, you know? Like, when you saw dad fix things around the house, you could tell it had been fixed. It's not back to before, it's repaired. When we first immigrated to the States from Taiwan, there was 12 people living in the house. My family, my cousin's family, and my grandparents. At one point, it was five of us, me, my parents, my sisters, all in one room. We had a bunk bed. It was tight. I didn't know any different. It wasn't weird to me. I just knew that my cousins were here, my uncles and my aunties were here. You know, everybody was here. My grandparents were here. So, you know, as a child of the 80s, we spent a lot of time on our own. Starting out, it was just in the backyard, hours playing with spiders, bugs, roly-polies, whatever you could find. Just digging holes. My dad would have shovels and tools, so we would play with everything there. I would make booby traps, dig a hole, put some leaves and twigs over that. And then eventually we discovered the bayou It's like on the edge of our neighborhood, and it sort of became an extension of our backyard. My dad first took me there when we were really young, and being the child of immigrants, my dad grew up pretty poor, youngest of eight. And coming here as a dad, there wasn't a lot that we could connect over in terms of pop culture, music, and entertainment. It was mostly about being outside and exploring wildlife, going fishing. My dad was an avid fisher, so he always liked to check and see if there's fish in any body of water. He took us to the bayou for the first time. Eventually, we made like little nets and we caught fish and tadpoles. We brought them home and we set up like a little aquarium and we would watch them grow up and eventually jump away. And later on, it became sort of a congregation point where me and my friends would just hang out and talk, mostly about girls we were obsessed with in high school. It was just a magical place because it was full of life. It's hot, it's humid, it's heavy. When you step into air like that, I kind of find it comforting. There's a bit of a hug from the air. There's the smell, there's some sulfur. It's decomposing life. It's animals and plants going back into the earth. It's a strong odor, especially on a rainy night or after the rain has come. You're treated to like a chorus of tons of wildlife, insect chittering, frogs, and they're all sounding off. It's just a really like lively situation. And it's pretty incredible to just sit there and take it in. So the bayou has been like kind of with me through my life. So it started out as like a fun, innocent place to go and explore as a kid. And then in middle school, it became like the place you go and do bad things, like practice your graffiti, set off some illegal firecrackers in the middle of the night. There was some point in your life where you get into music and going to the mall and doing other things. And now I'm kind of at this point in my life where I'm going back to like realizing nature is where it's at. It's the best. So now it's fun to like hang out with my parents and go outdoors and do things outside with them and enjoy nature.
3: That was Shane Wang. His Netflix special, Purple, is out now. Every home project comes with decisions. What to do, how to do it, and what it's going to cost, and whether to take it on yourself. And when two people don't see it the same way, it's not just a project anymore. So we're here to help. Help you figure out the right move, settle the debate, and hopefully keep the peace at home.
10: In every home improvement project, there are two separate yet equally important forces. The work that needs to get done, and the people who can't agree how to do it. When those forces collide, the result is conflict. These are their stories.
3: Hi, Kate and Stan. So what brings you to house therapy today?
11: Hi, Jen. So back in December, my husband Tom and I bought our dream home, a center entrance colonial. We were so excited to move from our old house, which was a lovely cape, but it had radiator heat, which was kind of like the bane of our existence. So we moved to this house that is beautiful, but it has baseboard heat. And it's this ongoing question between me and my husband, like, what do we do about this? We thought that the baseboard heat was really good. I kind of think that it might not be the worst thing, but my dad is a huge proponent of forced hot air. So we're just trying to figure out what we do going forward.
3: Absolutely. And Stan, what makes you think that forced air is the right solution here?
12: I would say over the last three places that I've lived at, I've had the forced hot air, which has been very sufficient. I'm just used to it.
3: Yeah. Well, we've got Ross Trithewey, building engineer for this old house, and Zach Detmore, a general contractor for the show, both here on the line. Guys, we're in a toss-up here between hot water baseboard and forced hot air.
13: That's a debate right there.
2: It's a classic showdown.
3: Is it? Is
11: that, you know, we're really at odds here. We need your help.
2: I think it would be helpful for me to know how old your cape was, how old the Center Hall Colonial is, and how old are your father's last three houses, just quickly.
3: Just quickly. That,
11: and
3: quickly.
11: I can give you all of this information. So the cape was built supposedly in 1920. The center entrance colonial was built in 1975. And the house I think that my dad is mostly talking about is the house I grew up in, which incidentally was also a center entrance colonial that was built in the early 90s.
2: Oh, that's just what I wanted to hear.
3: Zach, did you get what you needed? That was a lot.
2: What did you get from that, Ross?
13: Not a whole lot.
3: What is the purpose here?
13: I mean, here's the thing. Like forced hot water systems using water to heat up radiators, you know, that has been a really, really kind of time-tested, tried-and-true way to heat buildings. And when it works right and when it's dialed in right, it actually works surprisingly well. It does a really good job of heating those rooms and keeping up with the heat loss of the building, meaning it provides comfort to those rooms and to that house. When that system is not dialed in right, it can create a lot of comfort issues, right? You can have cold spots and warm spots. You know, you can have drafts. You can have the ticking sound, the tick, tick, tick sound as the pipe heats up and expands and contracts. So it can create a lot of nuisance issues there. Forced hot air obviously is newer, you know, on the scene, but it also provides cooling. It provides air conditioning and dehumidification. So if you're looking for one system that does it all, the duct system, you know, the forced hot air system with cooling is the one that will give you the 2-for-1. But you're not out of the woods yet by just using forced hot air either, because there's challenges with forced hot air and getting the comfort right. You got to get the right air flows to the rooms. You got to make sure you're not blowing air on people to, you know, make them feel hot or feel cold. And you have to have that system dialed in right as well. So they both, to me, they both have pros, they both have cons. I don't think there's a clear winner. Of course, there is.
3: We're about to find it.
11: Can I ask a question?
3: Mm-hmm. Of course.
11: So we definitely have those kind of cold spots, the drafty spots. So when you say that if the system isn't dialed in correctly, what does that mean and how could we possibly fix that?
13: So the way that I'm thinking about it is when you have a hot water, forced hot water system, you have baseboards or radiation, you know, cast iron radiators at the windows, right? You have something like that at the perimeter of each of the rooms.
11: Exactly. Yeah.
13: So a lot of times it's the way those are piped that creates comfort issues, where you have too much flow going to one of the radiators and not enough flow, water flow going to another one of those radiators. Or maybe those radiators are undersized relative to the room that it was added. Or maybe there's an addition that was added off the back and it wasn't sized right for that addition, so that room always feels cold. Right. So those are the types of things where we're trying to get the right balance between water flow, which is like warm water running through the radiators, and the size of the radiator.
11: It sounds like a lot. Either way, it sounds like a big project to get the baseboards kind of working as they should. What if I blew your mind and told you that we do have central air here? So there is already some existing ductwork.
3: Zach's eyes are wide.
13: My mind is blown.
2: Yeah, I wasn't expecting this. All of a sudden, I might be switching teams.
3: Are you changing your mind now that you know that you're in every building?
2: Whoa.
12: Kate has a good curveball, guys.
2: Yeah, you were holding out on that.
13: You could run some tests on that and see, is that ductwork size right? And can it handle the heating load of the building? That ductwork may be able to be modified and either a furnace, a heat pump, whatever, a ducted unit can be added to that ductwork to now make it a heating and cooling system. So now it would be forced air for heating, obviously forced air for cooling. And then the radiators can be obviously used as needed or potentially removed if the air system, you know, proves out that it can work through the next winter.
11: So we have the ductwork, but would it still be a really invasive project to make that transition to adding the heating? Does that require like more ducts? I know very little about this.
13: So if you already have ductwork and the ductwork already feeds the proper amount of air to all the rooms, if that is in fact true, then adding a heating unit to that system is not a huge ordeal in terms of disruption to the house.
11: Okay, that's great to know.
13: Think of the ductwork as like the heart being the air handler and then the arteries running out in your cardiovascular system as the ductwork. So you already have the arteries and the veins in your building. You just don't have a heart necessarily in terms of you don't have that air handler or that heat pump or that furnace installed to connect to those systems.
11: Yeah, you can't have a home without a heart, can you?
13: You need a heart.
2: Kate. You know what they say, home is where the HVAC is.
11: You know, get it stitched on a pillow.
3: Uh-huh. So not to keep score here, but Kate, you did walk in here thinking that you were perfectly happy with the baseboard hot water. Is it fair to say that you're considering forced hot air now because maybe you're excited about the filtration, the fact that it could be put in possibly without adding any more ductwork?
11: Yeah, I think I'm leaning towards that. I was just really worried that it was going to be this big disruptive project. And this is another consideration, I guess, against the forced hot air, which is because I grew up in a house with forced hot air, I feel like I always got nosebleeds. Maybe I just have a very sensitive nose and my mom would always say, it's the forced hot air. And I know that you probably can't speak to that, but I haven't had any nosebleeds with these baseboards. So that's kind of been one of my arguments. Again, maybe not one that you can address, but I just want to throw it out there.
2: What altitude was this house at?
11: And that is something I couldn't even begin to know. Your guess is as good as mine.
3: Zach just wants all the numbers today. Ross, could you speak to
2: 15,000 feet above 30 feet. 30 feet.
13: Well, Kate's right to a point, though. Some of the old furnaces were not direct vent furnaces, meaning that they vented through a chimney. And when they vented and they were running, they pulled in more outdoor air into the house. And so when you pulled in more outdoor air, it's dry air. So it actually reduced the relative humidity and dried out the house even further when those older furnaces ran. And so there is some truth, Kate, that forced air systems of old definitely had those types of issues. The new forced air systems don't have those issues because those are direct vent, meaning there's a pipe in and a pipe out to the outside. So it takes air into it and then exhausts, you know, the combustion gases outside. So it's direct vent. So that won't be a concern in a new system nowadays with direct vent furnaces, but potentially, you know, an older furnace might have had that problem.
3: I don't know, Kate. I think we're ticking a lot of the boxes here.
11: I was just going to say, I don't know. I think I'm being convinced, you know, Dad, I don't know. Maybe you were right. I think it's sounding like forced hot air.
3: Stan will send you our bill.
2: Just let him pay for the HVAC unit. We'll be good.
12: I'll send instead of paying.
3: Well, we appreciate the phone call and we appreciate being a part of the conversation.
11: Thank you so much for your insights. We really appreciate it. You
12: guys are good.
13: Thanks, Kate. Thanks, Stan.
2: Take care.
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3: Anytime.
12: All right.
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3: Do you have a project dispute? Let us settle your case. Leave us a voicemail at 877-864-7460, and we'll help resolve it. And now it's time for one last thing, my favorite tool.
14: Hey, Jen, this is Heath Eastman, the electrician for the show. And one of my favorite tools is actually a multimeter. And you might be surprised that it's more beneficial to you than you may think. Not only can I check the basics like AC voltage when I'm working on a house or another building, but a lot of them check DC voltage when you think about working with a car or the batteries. They have multiple other functions such as continuity testing, resistance, and a bunch of other things you can do with them. Simply testing with those leads or changing positions makes it so functional and so easy to use. I'd be lost without that thing.
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18: Live from NPR News in Washington, I'm Janine Herbst. President Trump says he's closing in on a deal to end the U.S.-Israeli war in Iran, but Tehran hasn't confirmed that. There seems to be a basis for a potential agreement, but it's still not clear what that would look like, and details haven't been released. NPR's Jane Arraf has been following developments in the Middle East and has more from Beirut.
19: Iran's foreign ministry spokesman did say Saturday that there were narrowing differences between the two, but he noted caution. Now, Iranian semi-official media, which is often used for messaging by Iranian leaders, cast doubt on an imminent agreement and said there were disagreements on one or two key issues, serious disagreements.
18: NPR's Jane Arraf reporting from Beirut. One apparent sticking point is Iran's insistence for the unfreezing of its funds that are held by the U.S. The capital of Ukraine was struck by a massive wave of Russian missile and drone attacks today. It took place shortly after the Ukrainian Air Force warned that Russia would launch a hypersonic ballistic missile. NPR's Joanna Kakissis reports at least two people were killed, more than 50 were injured.
20: For hours, all we could hear in Kyiv was the sound of constant explosions and the low growl of attack drones flying overhead. Many blasts came from Ukrainian air defense trying to shoot down 90 missiles and 600 attack drones launched by Russia. Writing on social media, Ukrainian President Volodymyr Zelensky said Russia hit a city near Kyiv with a hypersonic or Reshnik ballistic missile, which can carry nuclear warheads. It's the third time Russia has used this missile during its full-scale war on Ukraine. Joanna Kakissis, NPR News, Kyiv.
18: More than 400 Jewish leaders from around the country came to Capitol Hill to push lawmakers to increase funding for a program that provides security infrastructure for houses of worship. As NPR's Barbara Sprunt reports, this came on the heels of an attack at a San Diego Islamic center that killed three people.
21: Religious and community leaders lobbied Congress to boost funding the nonprofit security grant program to $1 billion. In 2024, around 33% of applicants to the program were approved. Eric Fingerhut is the president and CEO of the Jewish Federations of North America, which led the lobbying effort.
22: The needs are going up because places that didn't feel threatened or vulnerable before are now asking themselves, do we need to apply for these funds? Do we need to harden our building? Do we need to have security guards?
21: The program can be used to fund installing door locks and security cameras and erecting bollards to stop vehicles from crashing into buildings. Barbara Sprunt, NPR News, Washington.
18: Wall Street is closed tomorrow in observance of the Memorial Day federal holiday. You're listening to NPR News from Washington. In Orange County, California, firefighters are working around the clock to prevent a catastrophic failure of a toxic chemical tank. They're hoping to get crucial data on the temperature inside that tank, which fire officials say is rising. They're using drones to monitor that temperature and spraying water over it to cool it. Orange County Fire Chief T.J. McGovern says an overnight inspection of the tank found a crack that could be relieving the pressure inside.
0: What we're doing is we are vetting and validating that information. With this new information, it could change our trajectory and our strategy to this event.
18: Tens of thousands of residents have been forced to flee. The north side of Grand Canyon National Park is back open after a major wildfire last summer. From member station KJZZ, Alex Hager reports that officials are keeping an eye out for big floods that could happen this summer.
1: When rain starts falling, things can get dangerous fast, sending mud and debris rushing downhill. That'll be a big risk when summer monsoons arrive on the burn scar, which spans across more than 145,000 acres. Joelle Baird is a spokeswoman for the national park.
5: It is still safe. However, with a post-fire landscape, it is susceptible to change.
1: Because of that, park officials have a warning system in place. They'll study forecasts and water sensors to issue evacuations and get people out of harm's way. For NPR News, I'm Alex Hager in Phoenix.
18: And I'm Janine Herbst. And you're listening to NPR News from Washington.
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24: The weather and climate often cause concern and curiosity, but understanding the facts behind the phenomena can be a challenge. We're here to help. From the University of Illinois, Urbana-Champaign, and Illinois Public Media, welcome to Weather Realness, a weekly podcast about the skies above Illinois and the world. I'm your host, Maddie Stover, a doctoral student in physics here at the University of Illinois, Urbana-Champaign.
25: And I'm Steve Nesbitt, head of the Department of Climate, Meteorology, and Atmospheric Sciences here at the University of Illinois. Our Illinois listeners will be very familiar with today's guest, Tim Killeen, from his time as the president of the University of Illinois system. But what you may not know is that he's also a geophysicist with a long-storied scientific career and is also a faculty member in our department. From 1987 to 2000, he was a professor in the Department of Atmospheric, Oceanic, and Space Sciences at the University of Michigan. He was also the director of the National Center for Atmospheric Research, which we'll talk about today, from 2000 to 2008.
24: Joining us to talk about his research in atmospheric science and his plans after stepping down as president of the University of Illinois, and a little bit of his thoughts about the current state of climate science in the United States, is President Tim Killeen. Tim, thank you for joining us.
26: Oh, you're very welcome. Nice to see you, Maddie.
25: So we'll go a little bit into your expertise here. So your specialty in atmospheric science is in the upper parts of the atmosphere. We've had interviews on campus here about space weather. So can you tell a little bit about what your research was in space weather and why it's important to the average person?
26: Okay. Well, maybe a little history of how I got there. I did a PhD in physics, actually particle physics. Couldn't get a job, the next obvious job, but down the corridor there was a group that was working in space physics and doing sounding rocket experiments in the auroral regions in the northern hemisphere. So I did that for a while. That hooked me on space science, particularly on space physics, but generally the upper atmosphere, the ionosphere, magnetosphere, the solar environment and the planets as well. I just felt that was a enthralling kind of subject, and you can relate it all to planet Earth, which is the platform for all of life. So it seemed like a wonderful field to get into. I was a postdoc in the United Kingdom, and a professor came to see what I was doing and with sounding rockets, and said, well, if you do that with sounding rockets, we would like you to try doing it on a NASA spacecraft mission to the upper atmosphere, to the thermosphere at the time. That, I thought, was a very exciting opportunity. So I came, and I didn't think it was going to be more than about 18 months max, but here I am all these many years later as University of Illinois president. And what we did there was we made some of the first measurements of the global dynamical wind field in the upper atmosphere, the region where satellites, low Earth orbiting satellites, fly. So directly relevant to performance of satellites, how long they reside, how quickly they come back down because of satellite drag, but also a region of the near-Earth environment where you can get significant disturbances from solar storms that can affect everything from GPS to trajectory mapping of satellites. There are obviously national security implications, but also really pragmatic implications of will our electrical grid hold up if there's a major storm from the sun, if it's coming our way, how can we, you know, how can we predict it, etc. Mm-hmm. So they're very practical reasons that you want, with a highly technological, digitally oriented society where we all depend a lot on digital devices of all kinds and information retrieval, etc. Space sciences and space physics directly affects the robustness of that societal system. So it had all the allure, intellectual allure, but also the practical implications. But flying spacecraft on rockets for a young person is pretty exciting. The countdown goes like this, 10, 9, 8, boom. And then it goes up and you think, will that gadget that I just spent years working on survive the shaking of the launch? So it had all of that sort of drama and excitement as well as everything else. So it was a good profession, a good research arena to be in. And those kind of experimental skills and then the observational skills, the data analytical skills led to theoretical work as well on supercomputers where you try to understand what you're seeing. You got through the evidence of remote sensing, et cetera. And so I became the director of the Space Physics Research Lab at University of Michigan, and we had satellite missions to Venus and Mars and, Jupiter and so forth. And we were on Cassini, which flew through the rings of Saturn and then took a picture looking back towards the sun. Very exciting stuff. So I can't complain about my career at all.
24: And what are some projects in the current state of the field? What are some space weather projects that you'd love to see get funded?
26: Well, I think there's a lot of more international participation right now in the satellite arena. Obviously, these networks of fleets of satellites that do radio telecommunications, etc., are populating the region that I was studying in. So I think the stability of that is really, really important. The future role of satellite communications with quantum is going to be something that I think is really coming of age very quickly. University of Illinois is working in quantum computing, and part of the rationale for that is quantum computers can very quickly de-encrypt things, and they can do calculations of very complex geophysical situations and give results very quickly. But the ability to do that anywhere in the world is going to rely on satellite-to-satellite communications rather than ground-based fiber optics necessarily. So that's, I think, an important arena where I really would like to see University of Illinois play a leading role as well in not just quantum computing, quantum communications, quantum sensing, and connect it with the sort of ethical guidelines, frankly, that are needed for these kind of new technologies coming to play. And I think the role of a university like ours, where you have all of the intersecting disciplines, is really important because, you know, big industry have their own rationales, governments have their own rationales, but I think we have the intellectual capacity to take some leadership role for that. So I think the space arena is going to be very vibrant because we're depending on it more and more technologically. And, you know, I hope it never comes to pass that there's kind of conflict in the space environment, that it still becomes, you know, remains a place of stability and equanimity and peace, so that, you know, satellites don't get shot out of the sky. So it's been that way for now, but I think we need to be cautious about the advance of technology in all of these fronts. My own field has been in remote sensing. So in fact, I've got a satellite in orbit as we speak, operating as we speak with four telescopes. At least it was last time I looked, which was about a month ago, so I hope it hasn't been turned off. It's been up there for about 22 years, and it's measuring the composition, wind, and temperature structure of the, what we call the mesosphere and lower thermosphere, which is a little bit lower than my original work, a little higher than weather work, but in that intermediate part of the atmosphere, too high for balloons and too low for satellites. So we used to jocularly call it the ignorosphere, because it was very hard to make direct in situ measurements. So the satellite that's up there now is making those observations. And those are important observations too, to really fully understand the dynamics and the structure of the planet that we live on.
25: As Tim's very familiar with, our field relies on NCAR as sort of the beehive of activity for many things, from theory, models, societal applications, and workforce development even. Really, the NCAR, which you were the director of from 2000 to 2008, is a very important center that ties together a lot of different parts of our field. In a nutshell, can you describe NCAR and why it's important to the United States?
26: Yeah, so NCAR was formed to support universities across the country that had atmospheric science departments and were unable to each instrument themselves adequately to take on the really tricky nonlinear problems. So NCAR was created in the early 60s, that time frame, as a place that would develop the kind of leading edge facilities that all of these universities could tap into and take advantage of. I think it's now over 100 and maybe even 120 universities who are members of the NCAR, UCAR system. So it was created for multidisciplinary work, the kind of work I was just talking about, to provide one-of-a-kind facilities that would be too expensive for individual universities to manage and to support. So NCAR did become the beehive. I think that's it became the place where you could develop high-performance nonlinear models of the Earth system in all of its complexity: Earth, biosphere, atmosphere, oceans, etc., and really build the capabilities there in support of the university community. And the professors at all these universities, and University of Illinois was a founding university for NCAR, one of the original founders, and benefited from that enormously in terms of access to facilities that were then managed on behalf of the whole national community with a free and open opportunity. Now, it was funded by NSF, so an investigator would have to write a proposal to NSF to get access to the NCAR facilities, and that's how it operated, and very effective in terms of building that capacity, and really state-of-the-art, world-leading knowledge base for not just computation, but radar observations, satellite observations, balloon observations, global observations of extreme weather impact events, hurricanes, tornadoes, etc. NCAR developed some of the really important technologies that enabled weather forecasting to be as good as it is these days.
4: The cold here today. Today, some sun, some flurries still possible. It's windy out there right now. Tomorrow morning is when we expect.
6: The heaviest snow is going to fall from noon today all the way through 8 p.m. And so that it is going to be a really nice afternoon. That is, if you don't mind the windy conditions. And we will.
26: Now, people laugh about weather forecasting not being perfect, but the precision of the forecasts have increased over decades to a point where we all rely on them. And, industry relies on them, transportation relies on them, et cetera. All of that has been driven by the fact that the whole national community said we need to have a place that can deliver the world-class facilities that we all need and it's got to be accessible to all. That's been a very, very successful model in this arena of, I would say, space science as well. I mean, pioneering work was done on sunspots and on coronal physics and on solar storms. Pioneering work on wildfires, you know, handheld devices that can help a firefighter out in the field know what might happen in terms of maybe it could be an outbreak to the left or to the right or something. So, I mean, life-saving capability.

0: 20th oceans, etc. So it's I often think that the Greeks had it right. The word geology is earth wisdom, right? Geologos. I think so. We need wisdom about this is the one planet that supports all of our lives, right? Our livelihoods, etc. So we need to understand it as best we can. Inca's been at the cutting edge of that for decades. And so I think it's a very important nodal location. And of course, it's internationally renowned. So I was honored to be the director there for 8 years. We built new supercomputers, IBM machines, etc. We kept the pace with the evolving technologies, participated in lots of major studies of extreme weather events and climate change and oceanic change, wildfires, droughts, floods, you name it, and also increasingly the human dimensions of that. How does society make decisions on the basis of that kind of understanding and knowledge? And how will the next generation of weather forecast systems that you dial into, right, every morning probably, how can they be improved and can benefit, you know, decision making capacities for society writ large? So it's that important.
1: 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We are joined by University of Illinois President Tim Colleen to talk about his research in atmospheric science and his thoughts on the current state of climate science in the United States.
2: Yeah, I mean, weather impacts almost everybody directly, but also our economy. It's in tens of billions of dollars.
0: And right,
2: so
0: right,
2: if
0: right,
2: we don't
0: right.
2: have a resilient economy, it can lead to a lot of disruption.
0: And it's not easy physics, chemistry, or biology, because it's a nonlinear system, right? There's chaotic activity in the atmosphere finds ways to move energy around, and everything's intensifying right now. I mean, in my lifetime, the sea surface temperature of the tropical ocean has gone up a degree Celsius or more. And that's like a lot of evaporation, a lot of latent energy pumped into the atmosphere. It's got to go somewhere. And so we need to understand, you know, what's going to happen, the likelihood of that, with a degree of precision that can influence good decision making in terms of infrastructure provision, in terms of robustness of transportation networks, buildings. So it's directly relevant to the way our society functions.
1: So, unfortunately, the Trump administration has recently announced its plans to dismantle NCAR.
3: The Trump administration says it plans to dismantle the National Center for Atmospheric Research in Colorado, which is the nation's premier atmospheric science center.
4: The facility hosts 7 labs in Boulder, and according to science.org, 830 people work here, and we don't yet know exactly how they will all be impacted.
1: What are your thoughts on current efforts to preserve the center, and do you think they'll be successful?
0: That's a timely question. There is a move to dismantle, is the word used by OMB, the Office of Management Budget, in the Trump administration. And it's not clear to me yet which pieces would move and where they would move and how it would function. So the optimist in me says this is not necessarily a closing of the scientific capabilities of the United States in this important arena that's only gaining in importance. Institutions do need to evolve, so I'm open-minded to, you know, it could be made better, etc. But I have written letters detailing how the contributions, why the contributions are important, and how they're not just in the area of climate change prediction, but in all these other areas that I mentioned a moment ago. So I'm very hopeful that the university community and the business community will kind of look at this and say, well, we need that function. You want to rename it? Maybe, but we need the function to support the, and you mentioned the workforce development aspects of it too. That's incredibly important. The next generations are going to confront issues and problem sets that we haven't had before. So they need the tool base and the toolkit to be able to understand, to mitigate, to adapt, to be, you know, to create a continually robust society.

0: where economic prosperity can be guaranteed for the future, for the future of our kids and their kids, etc. That is dependent on knowledge of the environmental stresses that are coming at us, and there are lots of them, and they're going to show up in not linear ways or always. So we need a sophisticated understanding of this, and the United States has to stay in the intellectual leadership, absolutely. It can't become a second tier, third tier to understanding the way in which the planet Earth functions and how it relates to humanity. That's a big kind of question right there.
1: So, Tim, following your time at NCAR, you went to National Science Foundation in Washington.
0: Yes.
1: And you were the assistant director for geosciences there, obviously a very important funding agency that helps coordinate research at universities and also at NCAR. Recently, NSF has had its own challenges. I have friends that were summarily kicked out of their office with very little notice. The NSF headquarters was switched to a different agency. Why is NSF important and as a bedrock sort of supporting science? And what are your thoughts on the current state of NSF and what it should do next?
0: Well, NSF is an incredibly important, uniquely important agency for the United States. It created and developed in the post-war years to basically ensure that we were at the cutting edge of new knowledge in all fields, physics, chemistry, biology, etc., social sciences, engineering, and it's performed that job admirably for decades now, leading to many Nobel Prizes, many great discoveries, again, the educational attainments of generations of people. So National Science Foundation, I really honor that agency, and I was there for 4 years, and I was the assistant director for the geosciences, as you mentioned. So we had Earth, ocean, space, we had land masses as well, seismology. So when the Haiti earthquake happened, NSF went into action to ensure that we would be better prepared should there be further earthquakes that could damage buildings and human lives. So it's had, when the oil spill happened, I was there, and it was NSF that went out and actually made the observations that figured out where the oil was coming from, how much was there, and how, you know, in many ways could be cleaned up. So NSF is fundamentally important to the intellectual vitality of the country and the technological capabilities. And I could go on and on and on about computation, engineering. Of course, my arena was the Earth system sciences. And yes, it's going through a patch now that's tricky and difficult. There was the first year led to, you know, multiple agencies being directly affected with the new administration, and NSF was not immune from that. I was encouraged to see the budget that was came from the Congress and passed by the President had NSF's budget decremented by only a few percent, maybe 3%, which is more of a haircut than a amputation. And now we'll see how that all works through. But again, it's fundamental to the United States. We have 4.5% of the world's population. So we've got to live off our wits. We've got to be operating at the intellectual cutting edge. And when I first went to NSF, I remember the deputy director there told me, I think he probably told this to everybody, is if you're operating, if your research is at the leading edge, the forward hemisphere is not gray, it's black. Because you're really probing the unknown of what is not known yet. So the United States has to do that because, new knowledge is central to future prosperity and future economic development, and all kinds of things flow from that, livelihoods, discernment in decision making. It's all really incredibly important. So again, I'm a fierce proponent of the National Science Foundation and the other scientific agencies, and have worked extensively with them, but with NASA, as I mentioned, with the Department of Energy, NOAA, all of these agencies are really incredibly important to the intellectual vitality, but also the economic competitiveness of the United States. It's derived essentially from our ability to design, to create, to be entrepreneurial, to innovate extensively, and all of that is jeopardized if you kind of unravel things that have proved their worth over time. Now, I'm not, you know, proposing that we don't consider the future carefully. You know, institutions can evolve; they should evolve. Modern times are different; things are changing rapidly. But National Science Foundation is like bedrock for the competitive positioning of the United States, which we're all vested in. Yeah.
2: And so, kind of, we're seeing some changes, potential disruptions to some of these more national scientific agencies. Where does that leave the role in of the university, kind of in this overall scientific enterprise?
0: That's a question that's very much on my mind, because we have a wonderful university here. It's called the University of Illinois System, three universities. We just passed the 100,000 student mark, so we now have 101,000 students. The enrollments have been growing. Research is vibrant and has been growing. Our support from our alumni has been growing too. So that's the question I ask myself almost every day. What is our appointed role in terms of projecting into a healthy future for society? Okay, so we call ourselves in our university the public's university. We're of the public. We belong to the public, right? We're a university in a state. We benefit enormously from good alignment with state's decision makers and strong public trust and confidence in us. And it's because we've kept our costs down, I believe. We've made our world-class educational opportunities attainable, affordable to the people of Illinois. I think we need to lead even more into the future. Lead by helping shape, not by being sort of look at us and send us more money because you have to believe us, right? Those discussions and arguments have to be replaced by, look, we support societal function, and we do it by creating world-class educational that's accessible, can be attained. It's not so costly that you know, 41% of our students who graduate don't have any debt. That's a lot. It's not quite half, but that's significant. So we want to do good things for society, and I feel like we need to lead more than maybe has been true in the past, because government is always worried about the next election. Industry, big industry, is worried about the quarterly, you know, bottom line and the stakeholders, etc. And the U.S. has a special role to play in innovation and inventive, that has done for many decades, hundreds of years. So the role of the public, I would say even the land-grant universities, which are rooted and grounded in place, and they were designed to lift society up. So we have to do that really well, and we have to exercise leadership in that too. Quantum is one arena, but we've got to bring the arts and humanities into that arena as well. It's not like you can leave pieces out. And we're one of the few places, these kinds of universities are one of the few places where you can convene expertise across all of the disciplines pertinent and germane to a problem set and attack that problem set with a public good emphasis, right? This is not about fame, fortune, prestige. It's about actually lifting the boats in the harbor. There's another metaphor going off in a direction. But I think leading is, that's very much on my mind now. How do we lead without, building bonfires of the vanities and, you know, things like, you know, that would be distracting, but substantively important for the times in history in which we're embedded. And I'm very proud of the way we're stepping up to that at the University of Illinois. And that kind of intellectual leadership has to come with recognition that you can't do it all in one institution. Even such a thing as NCAR, as well endowed as it's been, cannot do it all. It had to partner So partnering is incredibly important too. So authentic partnerships where you can roll your sleeves up and say, hey, we think this is important to work on together, those things can move the dial rapidly. So it's a very interesting time to be a university president of such a place, tell you the truth. I pinch myself every morning, yeah.
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9: Publisher Hachette has canceled publication of a debut novel over allegations the author used AI to write it. The scandal marks a turning point in the industry and has many asking if we're ready for all the ways AI could change the literary landscape and the ways it already has. 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
2: 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We're here to help. 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I'm your host, Maddie Stover, a doctoral student in physics here at the University of Illinois, Urbana-Champaign.
1: And I'm Steve Nesbitt, head of the Department of Climate, Meteorology, and Atmospheric Sciences here at the University of Illinois. Our Illinois listeners will be very familiar with today's guest, Tim Killeen, from his time as the president of the University of Illinois System. But what you may not know is that he's also a geophysicist with a long-storied scientific career and is also a faculty member in our department. From 1987 to 2000, he was a professor in the Department of Atmospheric, Oceanic, and Space Sciences at the University of Michigan. He was also the director of the National Center for Atmospheric Research, which we'll talk about today, from 2000 to 2008.
2: Joining us to talk about his research in atmospheric science and his plans after stepping down as president of the University of Illinois, and a little bit of his thoughts about the current state of climate science in the United States, is President Tim Killeen.
1: So switching gears a little bit back into climate and sustainability, something very near and dear to your heart, having written a book recently on the topic and arranging for the Sustainability Congress last summer in Chicago, which was a great success. One of the things that sort of ties some of this together is that research itself is becoming more intensive with the rise of AI, data centers, and everything else.
0: Mm-hmm.
1: And so how does the U of I maintain its level of sustainability but despite the fact that research is going to become more carbon intensive in the future?
0: Oh, well, we have to work towards a carbon less intensive future. There's no question about that. You know, having been teaching these things for decades, there's you can take a lot of things on in life, but you can't take on the second law of thermodynamics. It's going to be there no matter what you do. So we have to move towards a low carbon economy, and the university has to model that as well, and we have plans to do that, to move in those directions. We just working on micronuclear as an option as well, which would be perhaps as much as 25% of the load of the big data centers are going to consume a lot of We need to worry a lot about the carbon intensity of that brave new world as well. I think one of our alums is the CEO of Bloom Energy. That's part of that solution, and very interested in seeing how that lowering of the carbon intensity for data centers can start to move forward more effectively. And I actually prefer the word, it's a mouthful, thrivability to sustainability. Because sustainability as a term has become a little politically suspect in certain quarters. And if you take its literal meaning, it means that you can preserve some status, right? Some level. It could be a miserable status that gets preserved. It could be the Blade Runner movie, like Forever, if you've seen that.
1: Yes.
0: So I like the word thrivability because it implies that it's going to be a future that is going to be one to enjoy for our progeny as they come forward. So I think that's, universities like ours can play a leading role, particularly by partnering with other like institutions. So we're partnering with Brazil, we're partnering with Mexico, we're partnering in Southeast Asia, Singapore, in India, we're partnering in Europe, in significant partnerships where I would say sustainability is one of the common themes, cybersecurity is another common theme, energy utilization, healthcare delivery, inequities in healthcare outcomes, another common theme. We should be working on all of the above. And I do think that AI is going to be an important tool to assess, to take some of the sort of drudgery out of building these knowledge bases. But you still have to have the human being, the expert there as well. Have we figured all this out? We're in the thick of it. We're living in historical times.
2: So you alluded to U of I's plan to reach carbon neutrality. The plan is to reach carbon neutrality by 2050. What elements of this plan are you particularly excited about? And then what elements do you find maybe a little more challenging?
0: Well, it's non-trivial, the whole thing about, you know, transportation, buildings, smart buildings, keeping people warm in the winter, cool in the summer. All of these things are non-trivial, but we have expertise in all of the above. It's going to be a multifaceted approach. There's no single silver bullet, I don't think. I do think, as a physicist, both of us, I do think nuclear, safe nuclear is going to come back significantly, quickly, because the small modular reactors can be put up, I gather, in a few years, 3 years, and so we want to be at a leading edge of that kind of thing. We're working with a company that's got an idea of 700 of these things. So cruise ships can have them, you know, data centers can have them, et cetera. So nuclear will be a part of it. Renewables is already a major part of it. The costs have come way down. The costs of renewables have come down faster than anybody was predicting 15 years ago when I was, you know, teaching in class and stuff. So I think that's part of it. Decarbonizing, you know, is going to be like a hallmark of the next 20 years. And there are going to be jobs in that arena that were coming to the fore. And it's important that we educate the right kind of people who can drive that push forward. It's going to become increasingly obvious that we have to do it. So it may feel like we're in full reverse. But yeah, and I just hope that we don't go from crisis to crisis, that we use our engineering base, our physical understanding, our knowledge of economics and of decision making appropriately to move quickly into a lower carbon future. There's going to be a long tail of that, but we've got to get it down quickly at this stage.
2: So kind of on the global stage to kind of get this carbon emissions down, the Paris Agreement is a landmark international treaty adopted in 2015 with the goal of limiting global warming to 2 degrees Celsius. The Trump administration has pulled out of the Paris Agreement. Kind of given this, what role does the U of I have to play in these international climate agreements like the Paris Agreement?
0: Well, we're not at the table for the international treaty agreements necessarily, but at the sustainability conference, for example, we had business meetings of the Sustainable Development Network, SDSN, which works closely with the United Nations on the so-called SDGs, the Sustainable Development Goals, that were put forward 20 years ago or something like that, that have been very instrumental in leading to the 2 degree kind of outlook that you alluded to. So I think in that arena, which is very influential international partnering, we can play a significant role in convening, such as we did this last summer. In fact, we also hosted the Aspen Climate Institute this last summer. So for summer of 2025, Chicago, Illinois, was the epicenter of solutions for these kind of issues that you're talking about. We've got to continue doing that, getting the best ideas, transmitting them, writing the books as needed with the right kind of evidence-based sort of analysis that's going to be important, and working with industry and working with private sector more effectively. They need to convert the knowledge of impacts to business plans. Then, the scientific community cannot stand to one side and say, well, that's your problem. We've got to work with the business community to say, this is how you can utilize this kind of information, these kind of predictions, this kind of understanding to further your business plans that you need for continuation of your. That, I think, is coming to age. I think that's coming into play really quickly. We are convening multiple groups of foundations and business communities. I'm working closely with the World Business Chicago organization, for example, now on sustainability. So that's, they've got many, many thousands, perhaps, of companies that are all conversant with these kind of questions. They need components of their business plans. It's got to be converted to an actionable kind of approach for them, because they can't work in the abstract normally. So we got to do a better job, I think, in academia of translating the research into bite-sized pieces that can be converted quickly to effective devices, products, supplies, services that are meaningful for the business sector. That's exciting. We can lead that in this country. We can lead that in the Midwest. So we got to take the lead. It's getting back to this question of how do you lead? And I think this leadership includes partnering with the private sector significantly, the governmental sector as well, provide good advice. Partnering internationally is something I feel very strongly about. I think we've done that historically. There's a great legacy of those kind of partnerships internationally, University of Illinois. With globalization in terms of trades and tariffs and things fraying a little bit at the edges, it's time to recommit to what I'm calling intellectual globalization, where you're problem solving and working across country and disciplinary boundaries. And that's inspiring to the youth as well. So it's all part of the same thing. How do you lift the youth up? You don't do it by separating yourself from the action. You do it by flooding in and with solutions.
1: So, Tim, you've had a remarkable tenure here at the University of Illinois, and I think many faculty, if I may speak on their behalf, were very sad to see that you may be leaving us in 2027. Can you talk about a little bit of your plans after stepping down?
0: Well, not in huge detail. I can tell you it's a subject of conversation with my wife and family. I will have been president for 12 years at that time, which is like a long time. In fact, you know, I was Googling around or whatever, ChatGPTing around, saying, you know, long-serving university presidents. There aren't many who served that long. It's been a remarkable honor for me to be in this role. And we have momentum. I really think on every objective metric of the University of Illinois, we're doing well. Enrollment, philanthropy, reputation, research, quality, facilities, you know, we're making progress on all the fronts and doing it in a way that combines excellence and scale. So I'm very proud of that. I don't take any credit for it because my family's motto is shed the credit. Don't tell my kids that. They roll their eyes. But at some point it ends, right? I really would like to be, for the transition to be dignified, graceful, no full of drama, no like pyrotechnics, etc. No will, he won't, even who knows, jockeying, you know what I mean? Because you do see that in other universities. So we want a role model, grace in transition. At least I do, so help me with that. Now, what am I going to do next? When people say, congratulations on your retirement, I take the word congratulations. Retirement is a word I can't, like, digest. I can't digest it. I'm just like, how could I ever stop or slow down? I just don't know how that would work. I joke, but don't take this wrong. I don't know one end of a golf stick from the other. So I have to keep working and contributing in something that I feel passionate about and important about. And I've got, I'm having some conversations about what that might be. It won't be running a huge multi-university campus, but it'll be along the lines of the kinds of things we've been emphasizing in terms of youth development, planning for the future, thrivability rather than sustainability. I think those are things I feel are important.
2: If you're just tuning in, you're listening to Weather Realness, the weekly podcast about climate and weather. We are joined by University of Illinois President Tim Colleen to talk about his research in atmospheric science and his thoughts on the current state of climate science in the United States. So, looking back on your tenure, what are some highlights or accomplishments that you are most proud of?
0: Well, I think the topic that comes to my mind is the topic of providing a world-class education at an affordable price for lots of people. It's not easy to keep your costs down because every department, every college, every building, you know, a lot of these deferred maintenance building built in the 70s, you know, but the board has been very supportive of the impetus we have to make our educational opportunity attainable. And we've grown by 25,000 students from the day I started. That's like adding another big university, right? So we've grown, but without any diminishment of excellence and quality. That I'm proud of. That may be hard to quantify. People will say, what's he talking about? But I'm proud of that because young people need that opportunity. And we've been able to do that, I think, over a 10-year period with a lot of challenges along the way. Oh, I'm also proud of COVID. I mean, the work that this university did for COVID, best in the world, saving lives, many, many lives, many neighbors who are alive now who would have. And we did that generously as well. We developed the IP. We gave it away to the world. It was in every school in the state of Illinois. It allowed parents to stay working while if there was one kid sick in a classroom, everything stopped. The parents had to stop work. Test to stay was something that was developed. So I'm proud of that response to a global crisis as well. Oh, there are lots of things I'm very, very proud of. The team that's here is remarkable. The people of the University of Illinois system are just remarkable. And so remarkable, actually, that a bunch of them have left to become presidents elsewhere. I asked my chief of staff, how many people have we lost to presidencies or provostships? She said 19. So the talent pool here is remarkable. I think we've weathered a lot of issues, you know, budget. There was a budget deficit, a budget impasse, I would say. There was a pandemic, and now these changes of the federal landscape are very significant.
1: Any specific plans for the remainder of your time?
0: My foot is hovering over the accelerator, not the brake. We're working hard on a lot of fronts. I think obviously AI and quantum, you all know about that. Mm-hmm. That's like a once in a generation opportunity. DPI has been training like 5,000 young people to get, you know, kind of technical jobs of the future. That's very exciting. We're just, you know, expanding that in Chicago. You see cranes in the air here. You know, there's scaffolding around the union. There's a new building. We just opened the computer building in Chicago, and there's a drug discovery pavilion going up and in UIS. So we're modernizing the physical infrastructure of the three universities. We've got three wonderful chancellors who are working well together, and they're like a formidable force, and I mean that in the most positive way. We are not going to slow down at all. People talk about a victory lap. I react the same way I do with the word retirement. Not for me. That's not like my style. So there'll be plenty of time to celebrate accomplishments, but there's work to be done. There's definitely work to be done. And our applications are going up again for next fall. We had another round of constrained tuition. I'm going to go to the governor's speech next week on the state budget. We're recruiting faculty. We got a lot of deferred maintenance to worry about. Huge amount of elderly buildings that need some work done. And then we've got to work on this trust and confidence of the public, which means we've got to be out and about, and we have to be authentic and participatory on all of these fronts. So I think that all takes energy and commitment, so I'm not going to let up personally, and my team won't either. Yeah, I know that.
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0: Thank you for all the questions.
2: Tim Killeen is the president of the University of Illinois System. 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
1: Well, Belle and Sebastian and its singer Stuart Murdoch kind of blew up in the mid-90s as this very erudite and clever, very sophisticated indie pop band. One thing that's interesting about Belle and Sebastian, and especially having them perform, you know, a song from If You're Feeling Sinister, which was really Belle and Sebastian's big breakthrough record in 1996, is how much Belle and Sebastian kind of bridges the gap between present-day indie pop music and the sounds of the 1960s. You would hear, you know, little tinges of artists like Donovan. You're hearing kind of sophisticated European pop of the 1960s in 2022, and they're making it still sound vibrant.
0: That's NPR Music's Stephen Thompson. Belle and Sebastian performed material from their album at the time, a bit of previous, and closed out with a song from the band's 1996 breakout album, If You're Feeling Sinister. Now, at the Tiny Desk, here's Belle and Sebastian.
2: Thanks so much, you guys. Sorry, I'm just kind of curious. They didn't just like corral you guys from the office or something, did they? I mean, you're not standing there thinking, who's these jackasses? Thank you very much for being here. We're going to sing a few songs for you. This first one is called Unnecessary Drama. And it starts like this. 1, 2, 3, 4.

Thank you so much. Now we're going to do a song called Working Boy in New York City. Used to be called Working Boy in Washington, D.C. Didn't scan. So we... Oh, that's good. We tried that in rehearsal, that gag, and it got one laugh. But I'm glad it got a chuckle that time. So Working Boy in New York City. One, two, three, four.

Thank you so much for that. And thank you to NPR for having us, Tiny Desk, for having us at last. We've come a long way. This is our first trip outside of Scotland for years and years. So it's so nice to see people. It's freaking us out a little bit, but it's nice. You know what I mean? You know, when you finally get back to the office and it's real people. Because this is a real situation, you know, when a band shows up in the office and starts playing, you know. It's actually taking us back to the 90s. We did quite a lot of this at the start, you know, so thanks for the existential crisis, everybody. Okay, so we're gonna throw in an oldie at the end, and feel free to, you know, jiggle your hips or do, you know, it's Belle and Sebastian. You don't have to, like, you can do whatever you want.

0: That's Belle and Sebastian at the Tiny Desk from 2022. They just played Judy and the Dream of Horses. Before that, we heard Working Boy in New York City. And Belle and Sebastian opened with Unnecessary Drama. Bob Boylan was the producer on this Belle and Sebastian show, and Josh Rogerson was the audio engineer.
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0: And I'm Ana Maria Sayer.
1: Today, the show is looking back at a few influential artists from the 1990s. We're about to get into the music and story of Wyclef Jean, first and foremost known as the founding member of the Foo.

0: This track comes from The Score, the Fugees' Grammy-winning album. If you were anywhere in the world in the 90s, you knew the Fugees. Wyclef Jean, Miss Lauryn Hill, and Prize Michelle changed the landscape of hip-hop. But that enormous success was just the start for Wyclef. He's a multi-talented singer, rapper, musician, songwriter, producer, and activist. But before we go any further, I'm tagging my man NPR Music's very own Rodney Carmichael, cultural critic, writer, podcaster, to give you context to Wyclef Jean and his Tiny Desk appearance. What's happening, Rodney?
1: Bobby, what's good, man?
0: Man, everything, man. How you doing? Good to talk to you.
1: No doubt.
0: Rodney, we know about Wyclef because of the Fugees. But remind us, where did he come from? Who was he before his seemingly overnight success with the Fugees and after?
1: Well, everything about Wyclef's musical future really begins in Haiti, where he and his family immigrated from in 1981, first to Brooklyn, New York, before they finally settled in New Jersey. And from the beginning, Wyclef was different. I'm talking way before different became cool in hip hop. Now, here's this preacher son, heavy into hip hop, but also super musical. He was the type of cat, you know, to show up to a rap battle with an acoustic guitar. Now, he's in high school in Newark when he forms a group with Lauryn Hill and Proz Michelle called the Translator Crew. And eventually they change the name to the Fugees, kind of a wink to he and Proz's Haitian backgrounds. Now, Bobby, I know you remember the Fugees' first album almost made them overnight failures until their second single, Nappy Heads, got a huge remix from hip-hop producer Salaam Remy. And suddenly everybody was checking for this quirky, distinctive hip-hop group. I mean, it was a trio with two guys and a girl. That was almost unheard of at the time.

0: gangsta rap was still dominant. Rappers singing and rocking live instruments on stage like Clef was on guitar. That was totally foreign. And then they dropped that second album, The Score, and became an international phenomenon. One of the biggest selling and still best hip hop groups of all time.
1: So they basically made two albums, and after 7 years, they broke up. And then obviously Wyclef had his opportunity to do his own thing.
0: Yeah, yes, 7 year run. And you know, the breakup of the Fugees has been well documented. You know, aside from just the creative differences, there were a lot of personal differences between the group for sure.
1: Let's talk about Wyclef as a solo artist, Rodney.
0: So after pushing all these musical boundaries with The Score, Clef basically takes us even further into left field territory with his solo debut. In 97, he drops Wyclef Jean Presents The Carnival, an album that puts his Haitian Creole roots on full blast. He mixed up this really eclectic palette of rap and soul with his heavy Caribbean influence and put it all together with his really strong pop sensibilities. It really set the stage for his wide-ranging potential as a super producer. And that really starts to manifest on his next solo album, Eclectic, Two Sides to a Book, which features everybody from Whitney Houston and Earth, Wind & Fire to Kenny Rogers and Dwayne The Rock Johnson.
1: Yeah, so speaking of all of those, that wide range of artists, like, can we talk about his influence on other people's work?
0: Mm-hmm. Yeah, for sure. I mean, this dude's production credits, they're like no joke. You know, he's made bigger hits for other superstars than he has for himself. Mm-hmm. And not just hits, right? But really career-defining, career-altering hits. We're talking Maria Maria, which pretty much turned Santana from this 1970s guitar hero into a household name in 1999. He helped launch Destiny's Child when he remixed their song No, No, No into their first big hit. And he gave Shakira her biggest crossover success with Hips Don't Lie. Now, that song went number one in 55 countries in 2006. And, you know, right now it's having a little resurgence in my own house because my 3 and 6 year old kids request it every night as their before bed dance party jam. Wyclef lives, you know. On top of music, Wyclef's been a heavy advocate for humanitarian aid in Haiti. He even tried a brief run for president of Haiti back in 2010, but he wasn't allowed to because of his residential status. But he's still as different a musician, rapper, singer, and producer as he was when he hit the scene some 30 years ago.
1: That's music journalist and critic Rodney Carmichael. Thanks so much, Rodney. Appreciate it, brother.
0: Anytime, Bobby. Appreciate you.
1: So when Wyclef Jean played the Tiny Desk, moving around and playing different instruments, bouncing all over the place, you'll hear his guitar work. He did songs from his album at the time in 2017, The Carnival 3, plus his signature Gone to November.
2: I'm at the Tiny Desk. They think I'm kidding, man. Bars on the bass.
1: So let's do it. Here's Wyclef at the Tiny Desk.
2: My life started out in a small village. I ate dirt from the floor, homie, no kidding. I ain't had no kitchen, grandma said pray to Christ. This Jesus baby barely had a bag of rice. My life started out, I was barely two. Papa flew to the States, searching for the golden goose. No work papers, officers raid the underground. They tried to get him, man, he took off like a greyhound. Tiny desk, man, I flipped the language. I called Trump, started speaking Spanish.

Everybody eating, found a cure for the cancer, no more diseases, no bomb falling from the skyline, peace treaty, everybody co-sign, colorblind, we all one people, one love like a Bar Marley sequel. I'm sitting back listening to John Lennon, imagining that it happened.

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0: here. This guy rocks. Anna, this guy rocks.
1: Bobby, you can feel that energy. Oh, my God.
0: Do you hear that? Do you hear that, Anna?
1: That's legend stuff. That's legend stuff. 100%.
0: That is Gone to November. Wyclef Jean at the Tiny Desk. I produced this show with Morgan Noel Smith and Josh Rogerson, mixed and recorded.
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0: And I'm Bobby Carter. Today, we've been hanging out in the 90s. We're going to finish the hour with a sound that is inseparable from that decade. SWV, baby.
1: All right, Bobby. For listeners who might not know SWV or whose memory of the 90s is a bit rusty, give us the rundown. Who's SWV?
0: Well, first off, SWV stands for Sisters with Voices. And in short, SWV is one of the most influential girl groups of all time. Their members, Cheryl Coco Gamble, Leanne Lili Lyons, and Tamara Taj Johnson, really set the 90s off in a real way at a time when hip-hop was starting to be more incorporated into R&B, and they just did it with so much class and sophistication, and they really set the tone. Like, a friend of mine, we went back a while ago and just sort of A-B'd some of the biggest girl groups, like the TLCs, the Escapes, Spice Girls, Destiny's Child, you name it, and they're right there. And also, in the early 90s, they came out during a time when there was a lot changing. So when you think about people like Jennifer Hudson and Destiny's Child, they served as mentors for them early in their careers. And their 1992 album, It's About Time, really set the tone for what happened that entire decade.
1: So they came to the Tiny Desk last summer for our Black Music Month celebration. And is it fair to say they're one of those ones, Bobby, I know it well, that you were chasing for a long time?
0: I mean, Anna, you know, we chase and chase and chase. We were still chasing.
1: Always chasing.
0: Listen, for SWV, I want to call this an 8-year quest to get them to the desk. Last year, they hit the road, big tour that they went on last year. And when I saw that, I immediately reached out to them and said, like, there's no better time than now. And after 8 years, we got them to the desk.
1: Sometimes you gotta embody the love you know the audience is gonna have to convince them to get in there.
0: Yeah.
1: And it was worth the wait.
0: Yes.
1: Let's jump into the show. Here's SWV at the Tiny Desk playing a string of songs from their 1992 debut album, starting off with I'm So Into You.

I'm back. Hey! Okay.

0: sound amazing.
1: Oh my God.
2: Wow.
1: What a time.
2: Sometimes a good bass player is all it takes, Bobby, honestly.
1: Good bass. She had the horns in there, and the energy in the room was just unmatched that day. That was SWV at the Tiny Desk last year, playing a bunch of hits from their debut album, It's About Time. We just heard Weak, You're Always On My Mind, and I'm So Into You.
2: Bobby, you produced this show, another one for the books. Josephine Neal and I was the audio engineer. Neil T-Vault is our technical director.
1: Tiny Desk Radio is produced by Walter Ray Watson, Danica Panetta, and Noah Caldwell. Lars Gottrich is our series editor, and Soraya Muhammad is the executive producer of NPR Music.
2: Our theme music is composed by Kaylin Ellis. You've been listening to Tiny Desk Radio from NPR Music. Thanks for hanging out with us in the 90s today. I'm Ana Maria Sayer.
1: And I'm Bobby Carter. This is NPR.
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6: Welcome to Sports in America. I'm David Green. And today we are asking a question that we keep coming back to on this show. Can sports and politics ever be kept separate? Enes Kanter Freedom played 11 seasons in the NBA for 5 different teams, including the Boston Celtics and the New York Knicks. Before that, he grew up in Turkey, where he says human rights violations were an everyday phenomenon. And throughout his career, he has refused to let that go. He built a reputation as an advocate who put human rights at the forefront of every conversation, even when speaking out had powerful and personal consequences for himself and his family. That story coming up next on Sports in America.

0: Winning is great, but it's hard work. Never losing is rarer and almost impossible. But this week, we hear from four elite sports stars who didn't just win, they dominated. But how and what sets them apart from the rest? What got them to the top? And what made them stay there?
1: My birth mom in Russia never planned to give me up. You know, it really wasn't her choice. And that was pretty hard to find out just because my whole life I thought I wasn't wanted, which I think made me such a great swimmer. So all these things I'm always working through. I actually haven't told my birth mom yet that I'm pregnant with twins, and she has twins.
0: More from Jessica Long, the youngest ever Paralympic gold medalist and one of the world's most decorated swimmers. Now we know you're already good, there's still plenty to learn right here on Not By The Playbook from the BBC World Service with me, Katie Smith. American professor of linguistics Deborah Tannen once wrote, "The effect of dominance is not always the result of an intention to dominate." And I think that's true of our first guest, Canada's Cameron Rogers. She's the reigning Olympic and world hammer throw champion. And in a few months' time, she'll defend her Commonwealth title in Glasgow. Her dominance in the sport is in stark contrast to her life growing up with her mother in Canada, where times were hard, really hard, including a year where they lived in a car. Talking to me from her home in Texas, Cameron told me all about her successes and the struggles to get there.
2: Growing up, my mom raised me as a single parent. She and my bio dad had gotten divorced when I was 2, 3, and then he left. We never heard from him again, and my mom took on the role of two parents, and she did it so beautifully. She is truly my rock by everything. I love her so much. I don't know how she did that. Raising your child and working, at one point she was working two jobs just so that we could get by. And then for a year we were homeless. It was very much a, okay, so what are we going to do now? We are going to call up all of our friends and we are going to basically have sleepovers for an unknown amount of time, but we are going to have some sleepovers with our friends. And I think she always tried to keep it very positive. So it was just like, oh, it's just easier to stay in the car. We're just going to sleep in the car tonight. Oh, mom has to work early. We're just going to sleep at the shop tonight. There were a lot of rough patches, I think, in my childhood, but also ones that those same, I think, moments in my life were highlighted by my mother's strength. Like, I think that's the one thing that's always been so at the front of every decision that she's made, every experience that we've had, every time that we've had to overcome something together, it has been her at the helm who has just let her resilience shine through and guided us into just safety. Again, I don't know how she did that alone, but she did. And I'm so grateful to her that she did. And I'm also very grateful that I had been throwing for about a year before we lost our place, because I just feel like throwing became an outlet for me. Truly, it felt like a consistent place where I could come to every single day. I had my community, I had my friends, my coach, the people that you trust, the people who sort of become your found family in a way, who make you feel so welcomed and with such a rich sense of belonging. And I didn't realize at the time that that's just something I needed so badly. I needed to have that one place every single day where I could just go to and feel comfortable and feel sort of at home, even if there was no, I guess, quote unquote, roof over our actual head at the throwing cage, but just feel like there was a place I could call mine. Without it, I think that there's a lot of life lessons. I think that there's a lot of things like resilience, like strength, like commitment, like discipline that I don't know if I would have learned as quickly, but also as thoroughly as I did going through that.
0: It's almost remarkable hearing you say that and being able to find those positives. It sounds like that's exactly what your mum was trying to do for you. But were there nights where it was scary sleeping in your car or alarming?
2: We always tried to stay in a garage, in a place with a lot of lights, in somewhere where there were like cameras. There were definitely ways to make it a little bit safer, but at the end of the day, it's still like it's your car window. Like, that's all that's between you and the outside world. So there were definitely nights where it was a little more harrowing, but we We persisted, but I definitely think that her positivity is something I really try to embody, and her optimism, because it's one of those things where, okay, like, life circumstances have led us here at this very moment when we were going through it. There's only so much we can do to work on getting out of it, but we do know that there's an end in sight. And I think that's one of the reasons why we were so close with so many of the people who helped us back then, still today, because they gave us the ability to keep hoping for a brighter future, even if we couldn't see it just yet. And I think that in and of itself is so powerful when you're going through something so tough. And then we applied to subsidized housing at this place. We ended up living there afterwards for 10 years. It was amazing, but it's called More Than a Roof Foundation, and they provide subsidized housing for families. And so we had applied. We had no clue if our application was going to get approved, you know? And we ended up getting the call. So I remember walking into the complex and seeing everyone, just like all these kids running around, families and other single parents. And we walked into the home, the apartment that would become our home for the following 10 years. And I just suddenly felt so safe, like the biggest weight had been lifted from our shoulders, from mine. So I can only imagine how my mom felt, where she was just like, oh my gosh, I finally did it. I don't know. She's just amazing. I'm so grateful. I feel like I have the best mom ever.
0: Well, and I can only imagine, considering everything that you've been through, that you've told us about there, having moments to share Olympic golds and world championship gold medals with your mom, the person who did that for you. That must be so special.
2: Oh my gosh. I mean, I let go of the hammer and just lost it. Like, that super serious focus face gone. And so I walked out of the cage and I look over and I just see my mom weeping. She is just like tears streaming down her face. And like, I just ran over to her and gave her the biggest hug. And it just felt so surreal, but it also just felt kind of like a full circle moment. Like, where, like, look at where we are. Look how far we've come. Look at what you have done to make this possible.
0: I just wonder, do you reflect on everything you've been through and think maybe that makes the difference to being able to dominate in that way?
2: I think so. I think that there's an aspect of like a fight in me going through something like that. It just grows within you. And it's truly the fight to keep going. I know going through that competition too, like I was in, I think, second place up until the fifth round. So my second to last throw, I was in second. And I think being able to fully sort of put those blinders on, pull from that feeling of pure focus and power and resilience in a way to put my throw together and finally get the mark that would put me into first and then ultimately be my best throw of the competition, the one that helped me win. Like, I think it's moments like that where I can look back on that entire part of my life and go, it was horrible to go through, but in some ways I am glad that we were able to get through it and to learn so much. I think there's also just a lot to be grateful for. We have friends and family that we're so close with. We have a really fantastic idea of what makes a home.
0: Finally then, Cameron, I just want to ask you about your home now. I feel like this has been a theme for us, hasn't it? We started to talk about home. We've talked about what home.
2: I love it.
0: Yeah. So where you are now in Austin, is this your home now? What does it feel like, I guess, to know that your athletics career, everything you've been through, everything your mom has given to you has led to this point where you are safe now? You have this space that is yours.
2: Ooh, that's a really good question. So what I will say is, here in Austin, this is the first time I've ever lived alone. It's the first time I've ever had an apartment to myself. It's the first time I've ever fully lived in a place where it is just me, myself, and I. And after I signed the lease, my parents and I walked in here together because we had the craziest 4 days. We road tripped from Berkeley, California, like a day and a half over here to Austin, Texas. It was an experience. But we had been here for a few days staying with one of my teammates, couch surfing, once again, our favorite. And I signed the lease on my apartment and we walked in and it felt, oh, it was a whole combination of emotions that was just excitement and nervousness and disbelief in a way. Like, is this really mine? Did someone trust me with a whole apartment? But also just so much joy of, we went from not having a single home whatsoever to now I know I'm living in my own space that fully just is mine. I can do whatever I want with it. I can decorate it the way I want. It can be a true reflection of myself, which after not having a space to call yours for a year is, it's quite remarkable just to be able to look at you, at your surroundings and go, this is mine. This really is my place. And it's just so lovely. I've met amazing neighbors and I feel like I just have such a strong community here. And that community really helps to also make it feel so homey. Because having a roof over your head is, of course, one of the greatest things in the whole entire world. But also having people to bring that joy and that happiness to it, to add to your life, I think that's really what starts to make a place feel like a home. I felt it when we had walked into our complex with more than a roof and saw everyone playing and talking, and now I'm feeling it here in Austin. It's just really lovely, I think, to be in a place and be so in love with every aspect of it and really feel like I'm home. Yeah.
0: What a beautiful conversation. What a beautiful place to end. What a lovely time to be able to talk about home and those emotions and also dominating a sport and what family means as well. So thank you so much.
2: This is beautiful. I think I need to call my mom after this. Tell her, hey, although she is 2 hours behind, maybe I'll let her get a little more sleep first. And then I'll call her.
0: Well, let us know what she thinks. And she's listened to the interview, obviously.
2: Oh, she's going to listen to it and cry. She always does. It's like our favorite thing. No, thank you so much, though. Thank you for being so open to talking, sharing more of my story. Like, you are so lovely.
0: And I didn't pay her to say that, I promise. Olympic, world, and Commonwealth hammer throw champion, Cameron Rogers.

Hi, producer Joel here to set this week's quiz question. And no one's dominated a sport quite like Pakistan's Jahangir Khan. Widely recognised as the greatest squash player ever, he went from 1981 to 86 without ever losing a match. He also holds the record for the longest winning streak in any sport in history. But what I want to know is, how many matches did he win in a row to set that record? Was it A, 355, B, 455, or C, 555 consecutive wins? To have a think, this could be the start of your streak.

0: spectator during a mountain stage of the Tour de France. The incident marked the start of the decline of a rider who was so dominant, he was nicknamed the Cannibal. British cyclist Barry Hoban was riding alongside Merckx and reflected on the day with Not By The Playbook's Ashley Byrne.
1: The mountain stages of the Tour de France always attract an eager crowd cheering the riders to the top. In the 1970s, it was even more feverish. There were no barriers until the finish line, and people would squeeze into the road, reaching out to touch their favourite rider as they powered past.
2: Oh, it certainly gets the adrenaline going. It's just one of these magical things. The hair stand up on your arms, the adrenaline is flowing, and you react. Everyone reacts. It's a bit of a magic input into your body, and that's back with the crowd.
1: It was the atmosphere a young Barry Hoban dreamed of when he left Yorkshire in the north of England for a career as a pro cyclist on the continent.
2: I saved up, I think, £250, and that's what I had, my worldly possessions, loaded everything into a little Morris Minor 1000 van, and off I went to France.
1: Barry enjoyed a career that spanned 25 years and saw him riding with some of the greatest cyclists of the era, including Jacques Anquetil and Bernard Hinault. But there was one rider who eclipsed all others.
2: I mean, Eddy Merckx, his first Tour de France was 1969. Merckx annihilated everyone, and he won the yellow jersey, the winner of the Tour de France, by something like 17 minutes. He also won the points classification, the sprinter's jersey. He won the King of the Mountains for the polka dot jersey, and the team won the team classification. So he left next to nothing for anyone else. He had a nickname called the Cannibal. He got this appetite to win, to win, to win.
1: After that first Tour de France win, the Cannibal continued to devour every race in sight. He went on to win again four more times up to 1974, with no other rider getting within 10 minutes of him at the finish line.
3: So what's Merckx like as a person? What was he like as a person, you know, off the cycling side of things? Nice guy?
2: Oh, yeah. Eddie was a great guy. You know, sit down and have a meal, have a laugh with him. I mean, it was no problem at all. It was just that when he got on a bike, he suddenly changed. One of the worst things about Merckx was if you went down to the start of a race or start of a stage, and you say, "Morning, Eddie," and you didn't get an answer, you go, "Uh-oh, something's going to happen today." If he was sociable, you knew he was relaxed and free and easy. But if he went into his shell, you know he was going to sort something out that day.
1: In the run-up to the 75 Tour, however, cracks were beginning to show in the Merckx winning machine.
2: He was human. There was going to come a time. And you saw little nuances every now and again. I'd beaten him in the year before in Gent-Wevelgem. And you saw, hang on, suddenly the races where he didn't win, but in the old days he would have won. So you think, maybe he's just on the wane a little bit. All you need in a Tour de France, you don't need a bad stage, you need a bad mountain. One bad mountain and your Tour de France is finished.
1: Merckx's bad mountain was the stage ending in the Puy de Dôme, a grueling 1,500-metre climb. It was here that he finally met his match in Bernard Thévenet.
2: You could see it was going to be a battle. Thévenet was a pretty good rider. He'd won some good races, and he was French, so the French were all going to be behind him. The Puy de Dôme is in the Clermont-Ferrand, the volcanic region, and it is thousands and thousands of years old volcano. Most climbs, you can ride at the climb and there'll be little eases on the climb. It won't be at the same gradual gradient all the way. But on this Puy de Dôme, the extinct volcano, it was the same steep climb. And unlike nowadays, the crowds were, I mean, the barriers were only there for the last 300 metres. And the crowds were 10 deep. And they open just in front of you. There'd be motorbikes there whistling and shouting, "Move out of the way, move out of the way." And I was quite a way behind Merckx. But I was riding up the Puy de Dôme, and I'd noticed this real elderly gentleman at the side of the road. As I'm coming up towards him, there's so much atmosphere, and the people were getting wrapped up in it. And as I went past this guy, suddenly, wham, I got the walking stick across my back. I thought, there you are. Born and bred in Yorkshire, tough as nails, I didn't give a damn. I went up to the top.
1: Further up the climb, the leaders are also caught up in the melee. Merckx is trying to close the gap opened up by Thévenet in the

0: first 4 kilometres of the mountain. The cyclists are single file riding up through the crowd lining the course, spectators within breathing distance of their idols. A Frenchman, clearly visible in the TV coverage of the event, suddenly strikes Merckx hard in the middle. It's a lightning-fast movement, the punch deflected as Merckx speeds past. He grasps his side for a moment, then keeps cycling. But he never manages to close the gap, and Thévenet wins the race to the top. The furious Merckx later complained that the punch distracted him at a crucial part of the race, preventing him from regaining the lead. The Frenchman who attacked him was arrested and fined a symbolic 1 franc.
1: I think Merckx made a big song and dance about it.
2: But whatever the controversy of what actually happened, it impacted on him, didn't it?
1: I think it did, but I think also, I think Merckx may have known, I'm suffering. I'm not having it all my own way.
0: On the next mountain stage, Merckx really cracked.
1: The stage finished on the Pladada, where Merckx had been dominating, he'd been riding like the super champion that he was. And Merckx had got Gimondi and he got Thévenet with him. The only way Merckx knew how to ride was to put the pressure on. And he put the pressure on, and he put the pressure on, and he put the pressure on. So anyhow, I don't know what kilometres had done, but the team director of Maurice Dumoulin, who was a shrewdie, must have been studying Merckx. He came up at the side of Thévenet, he said, "Il est cuit, he's cooked, he's had it, put the pressure on." And Thévenet couldn't see from behind, and Dumoulin said, "Bernard, listen to me, do what I tell you." So he obeyed the commander, put the pressure on, and Merckx suddenly started to struggle. And suddenly, in the mountains, he exploded by whoomph. He was going backwards quicker than he was going forwards, and Thévenet went away.
0: With that, Thévenet gained the yellow jersey and was on a roll. Merckx battled hard to regain the lead, but crashed in stage 17, breaking his jaw. Though struggling to breathe, he refused treatment and continued to ride, finishing the stage. But the lead was lost, and he was never able to regain it. Merckx finished the tour in second place to Thévenet.
1: If Merckx didn't win, he finished second, he'd lost. If I finished second, it'd be great. If Merckx finished second, whoa, is on the slide, is on the slippy slope.
2: 1975 was a turning point in his career, wasn't it?
1: Oh, yeah, I think 75 was the... And Merckx must have realised this. The rot's going to set in. And basically, he had very few victories after that. And Merckx, the animal that he was, he couldn't ride for third and fourth place. And so he didn't have many years after that.
0: After retiring, Eddie Merckx started his own bicycle manufacturing business, which became hugely successful. King Albert of Belgium made him a baron, and he was voted Belgium's sports figure of the century.
3: The extraordinary story behind the end of the dominance of Eddie Merckx, as told by Barry Hoban, who passed away in 2025.
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3: From the BBC World Service, this is Not by the Playbook with me, Katie Smith. Still to come, swimmer extraordinaire Jessica Long. In her 22-year career, she's won 54 gold medals at World Championships and Paralympics, and she's still only 34. But first to a man who's jumped to the top of the podium, and he's hung around. But I guess that's the whole point of the high jump, to get as high as possible and hang there long enough to clear the bar. At 6'5" tall, Hamish Kerr, well, he could have played basketball, but instead he focused on track and field and how it has paid off for him. He's the current Olympic, world and Commonwealth champion, and there are some indoor titles in there too, just for good measure. He spoke to me from his home in New Zealand about the impact his dominance of the sport is having on his life, and it goes way beyond the high jump mat.
8: I mean, it's exhausting, right? Like, just thinking about all the things that have happened the last few years. And like, you can't go past the Olympics. It was kind of the most special moment to me. And within track and field, obviously, you know, winning Olympic gold is kind of the pinnacle of achievement. And know that I was in good shape and actually put it down, I think that was probably the most special thing. I feel like that really kickstarted this kind of new level of self-belief and understanding that all of that training that we've done for the last, you know, 20 years really, has kind of led to something that is very tangible and very understandable. And that sense of, I always thought I could be the best when I was growing up, but until you're actually standing on that podium, it was like, I actually did it. So that was probably the best bit. But then also to be able to back it up, and then now I kind of recognize that, like, not only could I do it once, but I can do it consistently. I think that gives me a lot of confidence going into the next few years.
3: So do you still feel like, as someone who is right at the top of their sport now, that you're having to still convince yourself to have moments of self-belief, as in, you say, backing up Olympic gold, it doesn't need backing up, and yet the fact you did it seems to have helped you somehow?
8: A lot of comps I go to, the first jump is a relief. I feel like I still go in there with a little bit of doubt as to whether I actually know how to take off. And it's kind of like you put your foot down and it happens. You know, of course it happens. I've proved that time and time and again. But there is still little bits of confirmation that it's like, yeah, no, I can actually do that. And I think as well, like, I have really made a point around winning when it matters. And I think that's really kind of something that's given me a lot of confidence, a lot of joy and happiness, is it's not actually winning all the competitions. It's about winning the ones that matter.
3: So I want to take you back then to a key moment during the Olympics where, of course, to even make it to the final, to even have a chance of competing for gold, and that doesn't matter what level you are coming into the competition, you have to go through qualifying rounds in the stadium to make it to the final. So you have to hit a certain standard, don't you, to be allowed into the final. And well, I'll let you pick up the story, because it very nearly didn't go quite right for you, Hamish, in qualifying, did it?
8: So I was the form athlete going in. I went to London Diamond League. That was my last competition before won that competition, and I actually took the world number one ranking for the first time ever. So coming into this qualifying round where you've got 36 athletes that need to get boiled down to 12, a couple of days later come back and contest the final, seemed like an easy kind of prospect for the world number one. But that was sort of quickly put to bed when at 220, which for me particularly was quite a manageable height that season. I don't think I'd jumped lower than about 228 that whole season. And that had been a really early season competition in New Zealand. So very capable of getting it. I had a bad miss in my first attempt. It was just nerves. It was just that kind of settling sort of jump. And it was like, cool, okay, it's all good. Went and sat down. I think I had a little bit of almost arrogance with the situation. It was almost like, look, I don't need to put in the hard work. I don't need to do all my one percenters, my mindfulness, my breath work, because this is just a qualifying. Like, I just have to sit there until it's done. So second jump, I got halfway through the jump and realized that, like, it kind of almost all hit me, but I actually haven't done what I need to do to get over this bar. And so again, had a bad miss. I think I barely even took off in the second attempt. And so I was sitting there with a final attempt to make, not actually even to qualify, but just to continue to the next round of the jumping. And yeah, so that was a pretty tough moment. It's the hardest jump I've ever had to do. I don't think I'm ever going to have a harder jump than that, because that was where I really had to dig deep and kind of challenge the very fiber of who I am and who I am as a jumper. And I was sitting there thinking about all these scenarios, and if I don't clear this, I don't think that I will continue jumping. Like, this is probably it, because I'm world number one, I'm in the form of my life, and yet I still can't get through this qualifying round. Like, there just must be something wrong with me. And so, yeah, to go from that scraping over the bar, and then do what I needed to do a few days later was pretty exciting. But that was the moment I won the gold medal, because that was a moment I showed myself that I had what it takes. So long as I use those techniques and those skills and strategies that we'd practiced time and time again.
3: Well, and it sounds as though you're almost saying, after that point, the shackles were off in a way, in terms of your mindset, how you approached it. But to then be part of a jump off for a gold medal, I mean, it's a rarity. Not many people have ever had to do it, Hamish, with Olympic gold on the line. And this is when the two leading athletes have matching best jumps. And so you start to bring the bar back down until one clears, the other fails, and you can separate them out. We saw it at the Tokyo Games. So that was, it felt unprecedented, the previous Olympics, where Gianmarco Tamberi and Mutez Barshim decided to share the gold instead of going through a jump off. But you and Shelby McEwen from the USA, you decided to jump for it, right?
8: Yeah, I mean, I think about the qualifying and that jump being probably the hardest moment of my life. I think that jump off was my favorite moment of my life. And, you know, to go back 3 years, Tamberi and Barshim were in the same position where they were both sitting on first equal and had the option. And I was in that final. So I was sitting there watching those guys the whole time and we were sort of trying to pick out who was going to win. It was like, is it going to be Barshim? Is it going to be Tamberi? And it ended up being both of them, which was, as a high jump fan and as someone coming through the sport who massively respects those guys, I loved that moment. Like it was the coolest moment in my Olympics in Tokyo. But it was just a different moment in Paris. And I think that, you know, the way that I compete and the way that I was feeling that day, I just wanted to keep jumping. The passing, the failing of the bars was secondary to the fact that I was just enjoying the fact that it was an amazing crowd. It was the Olympics. My family were in the crowd. I'd already jumped 2:36, which was, you know, it was an equal PB for me. Shelby had already done 2 PBs to get to that point. So both of us were just like raring to go. We just didn't want to stop. So we both obviously agreed to continue on. And we had one more attempt at 2:38, both missed that. One attempt at 2:36, both missed that, and then got to 2:34. He took his attempt, missed it. And by that point, you know, I'd done 15 jumps that final, which for me, a big competition is usually about 12. So I was cooked. Like I was hungry. My stomach was like gurgling. I felt like I just needed to go to sleep and go to bed and just like pick it up the next day. And so I think I really had the sense that if I didn't clear that, like we were going to get down into territory where it was just going to be a bit of a lottery as to who won. And so I knew that moment was one I really had to take advantage of. And thankfully I was able again, trust my coach, trust my process, my rhythm. And all I really remember is getting the crowd going. The 4x400 had just finished. So like the noise was massive. It was just starting to come down and I started my clap and Brody ran up again, did my 7 strides, put my foot down and was like, yeah, that's all I've got. And sure enough, I went up over the bar, didn't feel it touch any point of my body and hit the mat, and the rest the rest is kind of silence. I don't kind of hear the crowd in my memory or anything like that. I just feel this immense sense of achievement and understanding that kind of goal that I've been working for my whole life, and not so much goal, but you know, dream as well, had suddenly become a reality. So yeah, it was a pretty special night.
3: And most importantly, Hamish, what did you have for dinner then as an Olympic champion for the very first time?
8: I don't want anything healthy. Like, don't even look at me like vegetables. Once we got through media and kind of post-event and stuff, it was about 4 o'clock in the morning. So I ended up just going to like a local burger shop and getting like 2 cheeseburgers. And I've just got this photo of me just like holding both hands and just having the time of my life. So that was it was sort of back to reality very quickly, especially when it like started going through my tummy. And I was like, that's why I don't really eat burgers that much. They're so much better as an idea than they actually are as a food group. But it was pretty cool.
3: And might there have been an opponent in the field that night that you would have forsaken Sol spot on the top of the podium for? Like, would you have shared the gold with anyone?
8: There were definitely guys that I would have thought about it. No, before the competition, we'd actually talked about this quite a lot. I think if it happened again, people wouldn't have been as excited as the first time. And then also, you know, the way that I compete and my connection to the sport and just kind of understanding that, you know, my values are you keep going until there's one guy left. To me, that's the sport. But at the same time, I think the Tamberi Barshim connection was very different. Like those guys are genuinely like so close because of high jump. And you also got the sense that for both of them, it was probably going to be their last Olympics that they were competitive. what I saw with their decision versus ours was very different. I love what they did, but I also love what we did. And I think that's kind of where we sit with it.
3: So how has life changed for you, if at all? And I mean that as a genuine question. For someone who is now so dominant at the top of their sport, has won everything there is to win, backing it up with a world gold as well, as we said last year, is life different for you now?
8: Yes, like it is different, but it's also not. Like I think that's the thing that I've really taken through a lot of my career and sort of where I kind of look at a lot of my resilience and ability to kind of bounce back from failure coming from was I've got this really strong sense that, you know, positive or negative, you wake up the next morning and life goes on. That obviously really helps me when I don't do well, but it's also something I have to remind myself of when I do well. And life has changed. You know, I'm a lot more recognizable in New Zealand. I feel like I've gotten some amazing accolades because of what I've done. I've got this profile that I can use to do what I want with, really. And you know, the ability to kind of connect with people and just sort of see the world is obviously been elevated so much by that. And not only for me, but also for my community. Like I kind of going into 2024 was in a position where a lot of the time when I was traveling by myself. Sometimes if I was lucky, my coach was with me, but that was probably only for about half of the campaign of, you know, 5-6 months that I'd usually have to spend overseas. Whereas nowadays, you know, I've got the backing, I've got the ability to bring my coach, my physio, I can bring my partner along with me as well. And so it just makes those moments so much more interesting and so much more connected. But at the same time, like I think that the reason I get up in the morning doesn't really change. You know, I still love what I do. I still feel super connected to my sport and wanting to just get better. And yeah, I still feel like I go to training and I'm just the kid who gets to do PE for a job. And you know, whether I've got the accolades of success, you know, I was doing that before winning the gold medals. So yeah, I feel like part of that is still very similar.
3: Hamish Kerr, who over the next couple of years will be the man to beat in the high jump at the Commonwealths, the World Championships and the Olympic Games too.
9: Hey, hey, producer Joel here to give the answer to this week's brain teaser. No one's dominated a sport quite like Pakistan's Jahangir Khan. The greatest squash player ever went from 1981 to 86 without losing a match. Not once! A national hero as he holds the record for the longest winning streak in any sport in history. And what I wanted to know was, how many matches did he win in a row to set that record? Well, it was C, 555 consecutive wins. Oh, and an honourable mention to Ross Norman. Who's he? The man to finally beat Khan on the 556th time that someone tried.
3: This is Not By The Playbook with me, Katie Smith, from the BBC World Service. Now, we have had some big numbers on this show when it comes to medals, but no one comes remotely close to Jessica Long. The American swimmer has won an astonishing, and I can't believe I'm saying this, 85 medals at World Championships and Paralympics. 54 of those are gold medals. Now, Jessica's story is one that has seen her overcome some of the most difficult physical and mental challenges anyone could face. But through them all, she's continued to dominate her sport. From being the youngest ever Paralympic gold medalist at the age of just 12 to a potential farewell at her home games in LA. But now a defining moment away from the pool. She's about to become a mother for the very first time.
10: Yes, it is so wild. I mean, it was my dream to have kids before LA, but I did not expect to be carrying twins. So yes, I am pregnant with twin boys due in August. So I'll have about 2 years time to get right back in shape for LA.
3: Oh, well, what a congratulations first. What an exciting time in your life. What has it been like? I mean, how different does life look for you now? And I guess kind of looking ahead to the birth as well.
10: you know, it's taken so much work to get here in the sense of just therapy, right? Being adopted myself, you know, having my birth mom in Russia, doing the hard work, right? I would say that having a baby for me was definitely out of my comfort zone, but that's exactly where I always like to be in every area. And then I found out it was not just one baby, it was two babies. And I mean, initially they said there was only one. So we had about 3 weeks. We were like, okay, just one baby. But I think all of this is just so exciting and wild. And I definitely feel like I'm so up for this next adventure. It's actually so funny because more recently I've been telling my mom, you know, mom, I just feel like I haven't had as much purpose lately. And she laughed because when we found out it was twins, she was like, Jess, this is all the purpose you needed. So lots of purpose.
3: And a nice big challenge. And you give me the impression that you love a challenge. Why do something half-heartedly when you can throw yourself in?
10: It was just really sweet. A lot of people are like, Jess, you do everything to the max. And I was like, yes, I do. So twins, it's really fun. Thank you.
3: But that's so interesting that you draw straight on your own experiences and, of course, the start of your life and your journey. So I wonder if we go back to that and you could just explain to us what life was like. So you were born in Russia, weren't you?
10: Yeah. So I was born in Siberia, Russia, to a 16-year-old Russian girl. And due to my birth defect, she couldn't take care of me. So put me up at a local orphanage. Around that time, my now parents, Steve and Beth, had a boy and a girl, wanted a larger family. Went to an adoption meeting, found out that I needed to be adopted very quickly. Never saw a picture of my legs, which I think just is amazing. You know, as I've gotten older, just to fully understand the amount of faith and trust and just they just fully believed that I was theirs. And then they went and got another little boy in the same orphanage. Like they decided, they were like, okay, we're going to get one, give us another. So my now brother, Josh, was adopted as well, not biological. And then they had two more miracle babies. So growing up was pretty wild, right? I'm the blonde in the family, but I think there was just moments that were so hard, right? My little sisters had legs. It was very hard for me to understand. I mean, my parents did such an amazing job just speaking life and love over me, but it was just so hard to not feel like I wasn't a burden or that I must have done something wrong to be born deformed. It's so funny because, I mean, I've been in therapy for 10 years. I've worked through so many different things. I met my birth mom. You know, I found out that she never planned, my birth mom in Russia, never planned to give me up. You know, it really wasn't her choice. And that was pretty hard to find out just because my whole life I thought I wasn't wanted, which I think made me such a great swimmer. So all these things I'm always working through. I actually haven't told my birth mom yet that I'm pregnant with twins, and she has twins. So I always thought I would have twins. It was kind of this wild way to have her always connected to me. I haven't told her yet, but it was really wild. I mean, just so wonderful growing up in the Long family, but definitely had a lot of struggles and challenges. And I was a tough kid and I questioned things and I was determined. So I think my parents were like, we need to put this girl into sports.
3: And can I ask, are you excited to tell your birth mom? Because this is a huge moment.
10: I'm really excited. I mean, I have found so much forgiveness in my heart for her, right? When I went back and met her at the age of 21, 22, right? It didn't do me a service to just hold on to all of that anger, right? And anger is so powerful. Anger, when you look back on my career and you see some of those gold medals and some of those world records, right? That was all driven by just a pure anger, right? I wanted to be enough. I wanted to prove that my legs were not going to define me, right? All these things that people hear with disabilities. But, you know, I think just being able to tell her, right, I have done so much work to heal, right? It doesn't help me if I'm holding on and just so angry with her, right? I don't know what I would have done at 16 with a disabled baby. And being pregnant myself, I'm like, wow, like that just took strength. So I haven't been able to tell her. It's very hard to get a hold of her, but I think she'll be really, really excited.
3: So let's go back to those moments you were talking about in a tricky childhood. You're trying to fit in not only a new family, a new country, but you are feeling so different to everyone around you. Tell me about that first moment you got in a pool. You started to realize that swimming was working for you. Was it a freedom in a sense for you?
10: Yes, 100%. I did gymnastics for a long time. But the whole reason my parents were like, we need to find another sport is because I walk on my knees when my legs are off. Showing up that first day, right? I knew I'd be the girl with no legs. People would point and stare. And those were really hard moments, right? I was this cute little blonde, but I had these two prosthetic legs that I didn't ask for. my family never treated me differently. They didn't care, but you know, they allowed me to fall down. They allowed me to get back up. So when I found sport, right, I remember taking off my legs and walking over on my knees and being the shortest one there, but also loving being part of something bigger than myself, right? I loved being a part of a team. And I was homeschooled mainly because of my surgeries, and it was just easier on my family. So I craved community. I wanted to be a part of a team. So I loved it. And I mean, I always say this, but if I was made fun of or treated differently, I would probably have not wanted to go back, right? And my whole career, I wouldn't have had this whole career. So they treated me like a friend. I was a competitor, but I never was made fun of on that swim team for being different.
11: And of course, it turns out you're really quite good at swimming as well, Jessica. I mean, that makes a difference, right? Let's talk about the success and the longevity of your career. I mean, it's almost a silly question to ask, but at this moment now, looking back at maybe that first Paralympics or that first gold medal, do you think that you would have known it was possible?
10: I remember going into Athens with this dream and goal to win the gold medal. I wanted to win gold because I really, truly thought it was the prettiest color. I think I had an idea prior that I could win one race because we did like a time trial in Athens and I went really fast. And they're like, Jess, you're first in the world with that time. And I'm 12 years old. So I kind of had this idea that I could do well. I was not expecting to win the 100 freestyle. And that's the one that when I look back, I'm like, you were so fast. Like, I just did not know I was fast. Like, I won a 109 as a 100 freestyle at 12 years old, right? That's even hard for me to do sometimes in training now, like consistent, right? Like all these things. And I'm like, how did I do it? But I think in my heart, right, it was just a way for me, maybe everything that I'd been through, all of my surgeries, my surgeries were hard, right? How many times, like, think about getting your bone cut back, right? I was getting that done a lot. And I had to find resilience and toughness. So the pool was really my safe place. It still is my safe place. I love swimming. But for me, when I jumped in that pool and I was racing world record holder twice my age, I just remember thinking, swim as fast as you can. Like, it just go. And I found out that I was in fifth place at the flip turn. And then I realized I was catching her. And I remember seeing the world record holder. And I said this in my head. It's just, I was like, I did not come here to get second. I don't even know where that came from. But I remember it almost like the world slowing down. And that's when we touched the wall. And I remember being so scared I won. And I was like, can I raise my hand? Like, I'd seen people raise their hand and get so excited. And I just was like breathing. And it was just so pure and so innocent. And I am the youngest to win a gold medal in any Paralympics.
11: But that, you know what, Jessica, that's so true what you were saying there about not giving up and that resilience. And it really struck me. I was looking at something you'd written a little while ago, and you said that there is power in never giving up. Strength isn't about hiding weakness. It's about embracing it. I hope you know that showing vulnerability truly makes you unstoppable. And I feel like you've lived that message through your career.
10: I try to. I will say, I mean, when you look back through my career, right, there was that beginning part of Paralympics was just proving myself. And again, not a lot of people knew about the Paralympics. And I would say that the thing that really pushed us forward was the Superhumans campaign that you guys all did. I mean, such a beautiful campaign. I loved the London Paralympics, but that's when I really saw a turning point. And I think for me, right, my life journey, right, it was about proving myself. And then it felt like I had failed in Beijing. And then London was like this redeeming, you know, I won 5 Paralympic gold medals. And then I struggled in Rio. And then Tokyo felt amazing. And Paris was just a surprise to even win a medal. So when we talk about this longevity, right, I want to be vulnerable in my story. I want people to know that there's so much more to me than swimming, but it wasn't always that way, right? Swimming used to be everything to me. It is everything to me, but I know with or without a gold medal, and I do have 18 of them, but I know with or without a gold medal, I'm worthy to be loved, right? We all are worthy to be loved without these accolades.
11: Well, let's think of a perfect scenario to end this interview then. I'm thinking ahead to 2 years' time. It's summer. We're in LA. You've got your 2 little boys with you, yeah. And you're about to compete at a home Paralympics. How much will that mean to you?
10: So when I think back to that moment swimming outside in LA, it's going to be so special. I have an amazing husband, Lucas, who loves all of me, the hard parts, the adoption parts, the days that I struggle with my legs. Like, he was everything I needed for just patience, right? He's such a patient and loving guy. But to see him become a dad, right? I think it's still wild that it's two boys, because I think I thought it was going to be a boy and a girl. But I love this idea that one could look like me, one could look like Lucas. But I don't know, motherhood's going to be this whole new, crazy, scary journey that I'm doing even the work now. And I had therapy yesterday, right? We talk about the scary parts and, you know, my insecurities or my fears. But I think it's just going to be such a really beautiful moment, just seeing them in the stands. And from what it sounds like, so many of my family and friends will be there. And I'm just telling, you know, I don't need to win another medal. I always said that. I'm like, what more need to do? But just to race on a home field, home pool, that's what it was to say, I think it's just going to be incredible.
3: Jessica Long. And we wish her and husband Lucas Winters all the very best of luck for the most wonderful of adventures that they are soon to begin. And that's about it for this week. So in hearing from Jessica, Cameron and Hamish, I think it's clear that whilst getting to the top needs focus and hard work, staying there needs that little something extra. And I think that steadfast mentality and steely determination is something we can all take a lesson from. Anyway, with a bit of luck, editor Matt Davies, producer Joel Hammer and myself, Katie Smith, well, hopefully we'll be able to keep the show at the top of its game next week as well. But tune in to find out.
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16: Ladies and gentlemen, I think I've talked to you on this program before about the moment I had when I was working in the advertising business as a callow young kid, and was a very prominent, respectable advertising agency, and I had a job as a copywriter for among others, a beer company, and I said to my supervisor at the time, this is great, I'm very enthusiastic about this, but I have to ask you, what do I need to know? I have never drunk beer. And he said, looked at me and he said, you don't have to know anything. It tastes like horse piss. In that regard, we'll call it untruth in advertising, if you attach a GPS tracker to a widely recyclable plastic Starbucks cup and drop it in a recycling bin in the store, you might expect it to end up in a recycling plant. The environmental watchdog organization Beyond Plastic says that's not the case. This is according to The Guardian. Starbucks announced their plastic cups were now considered widely recyclable earlier this year. They touted the achievement as a big milestone with huge impact. I said huge. In response, researchers and volunteers with Beyond Plastics conducted an investigation between January and March this year to see whether the plastic Starbucks to-go cups for cold drinks were actually being recycled. Quote, I used Bluetooth-enabled trackers, said the leader of the study, and I glued them into the cups, using Gorilla Glue, and dropped them into the actual custom-labeled recycling bins in the Starbucks stores, and then you can follow them on your phone, unquote. The leader of the research and a group of volunteers tracked 53 polypropylene plastic cups starting in recycling bins in Starbucks locations across 9 states and the nation's capital. Each recycling bin had signs clearly indicating these specific cups could be recycled. The results? Not one cup ended up at a recycling facility. And it tasted like horse piss. Hello, welcome to the show.

From Santa Monica, California, the home of the homeless, I'm Harry Shearer. Welcome you to this edition of the show. And now, ladies and gentlemen, yeah. After a series of record-breaking U.S. heat waves, this year's bee swarm season in North America started 17 days earlier than last year. This pushes beekeepers to adapt to a rapidly shifting season and raises new questions about how honeybees are responding to the climate crisis. I hope they're contacting their Congress bees. According to a new report published by Swarmed, that's a tracking network of more than 10,000 beekeepers, this year's unusually early swarm season follows several years of record colony declines worldwide. Bee swarming, as you know, is a natural reproductive process that typically occurs in spring in response to overcrowding and limited space within the hive. You know, they have to kick half the bees out, and they start a new thing. Honeybee overcrowding has already become a problem for wild bees. Since honeybee populations are artificially elevated, they often outcompete the wild bees for pollen and nectar. But this places additional pressure on wild bee species, which are already experiencing steeper population declines. The early start to this year's swarm season follows the largest honeybee die-off in recorded U.S. history, according to The Guardian, when beekeepers reported losing more than 60% of their colonies last year. Such an impact has hit the U.S. agricultural sector particularly hard, since it relies on bees for crop pollination. You know, for the crops, for the pollination. Recent research has pointed to the parasite varroa mite. It appears to be increasingly resistant to the chemicals used to control it, much like me, allowing the pest to spread viruses by attaching itself to worker bees. The mite is a growing threat alongside the role climate crisis changes may be playing in shifting bee reproduction cycles. Changes that are increasingly forcing beekeepers to rethink how they manage colonies through the year. The mites weaken hives this way, according to one of the researchers, quote, as the baby matures, the varroa mite is eating the fat body of the bee, and so a weaker bee is born, and the colony overall is weaker and more susceptible to disease, unquote. Bees traditionally stop laying eggs during winter, you knew that, creating a natural pause that helps suppress mite populations by limiting places for them to reproduce, but warmer and shorter winters are disrupting that cycle, perhaps. Some colonies now breeding year-round and swarming earlier than usual, conditions that could also accelerate varroa mite reproduction. Mite makes wrong. Talking about the bees. Now, news of our freedom-loving friends in Saudi Arabia, the land of 4,000 princes.

proposed U.S. pact with Saudi Arabia on its development of nuclear power lacks the strict guardrails that Democratic lawmakers had urged, according to a State Department letter sent to one of the senators. This, according to Reuters, the administration of the felon-in-chief said last year is pursuing a civil nuclear pact with Saudi to boost U.S. industry and strengthen diplomatic ties. Very attractive ties. However, non-proliferation advocates are concerned because Crown Prince Mohammed bin Salman, the de facto ruler of Saudi Arabia, has said the kingdom would seek to develop nuclear weapons if Iran did so. A dozen U.S. lawmakers of the Democratic stripe wrote to Marco Rubio in March, urging him to push for a U.N. protocol, that one that Washington has backed for decades, that grants the U.N.'s International Atomic Energy Agency broad oversight of a country's nuclear energy activities, such as the power to conduct snap inspections at undeclared locations. But a State Department letter dated this past week to Democratic Senator Edward Markey says the pact only requires Washington and Riyadh to forge a less onerous bilateral safeguards agreement. Lawmakers also urge Rubio to push for voluntary gold standard nonproliferation protections in any agreement with Saudi Arabia. Rubio had supported gold standard for Saudi Arabia when he was a senator. The standard, which the UAE agreed to way back in 2009, that's Saudi Arabia's neighbor, that happened before UAE built its first nuclear power plant, bans enrichment of uranium and processing of nuclear waste, both of which can be pathways toward developing fissionable material for nuclear weapons. The letter from the State Department makes no mention of the gold standard. I think all the gold is being used up somewhere else in Washington. And now, news of AI, where there's a handy disclaimer at the bottom of every chatbot page.

AI companies are keen to make their chatbots a source of information, but a new study suggests election information remains one place where that confidence may be outpacing the technology's readiness, according to Tech Radar. Newsbench, a project studying how AI systems handle journalism, what's that? And news information found that major AI chatbots repeatedly struggled when asked election-related questions. The findings add to the growing evidence that conversational AI systems remain unreliable in one of the highest-stakes categories possible, helping people understand this this democracy thing we used to have. At quote, ask one of the leading AI chatbots a question about the upcoming midterm elections. There is a 90% chance the response will be flawed in some material way. A factual error, a clear partisan lean, a citation to a foreign state-controlled outlet, or some combination of all three. That's from a summary of the study from Forum AI. The broader concern extends beyond one chatbot or one company. All chatbots have issues. Newsbench researchers focus specifically on how AI systems retrieve and present factual information from journalism sources. Their findings point towards a recurring weakness. The problem is not reasoning, it is retrieval. AI systems frequently fail because they surface weak sources, incomplete information, or incorrect material before they even begin generating an answer. Researchers found that retrieval failures drove more than 70% of observed AI mistakes. Of course, the chatbot sounds confident regardless of accuracy. The answers are clearly written with citations and authoritative language. Even incorrect information can feel trustworthy when packaged with enough confidence. Just ask Fox News. But wait, there's more. Meta CEO Mark Zuckerberg is determined to win the AI race, according to the British tech journal The Register. So he's willing to sacrifice some employee privacy to make it happen. In a leaked audio recording, Zuckerberg purportedly answered an employee's question about, quote, device monitoring with a 6-minute monologue in which he said Meta employees are very smart, and to win the most competitive technology race in history, he would need to collect their keystrokes, mouse clicks, and screenshots to make its own AI measure up to its rivals. That is to say, by mimicking what the people were doing. Quote, we're using this to feed a very large amount of content into the AI model, so that way you can learn how smart people use computers to accomplish tasks. I think this is going to be a very big advantage if we can do it, Zuckerberg purportedly said during an April 30th meeting. Meta did not reply to an email seeking comment. The audio was posted the same day the company announced 8,000 job cuts. So machine won't learn what they did. A burgeoning news website called the South Florida Standard has disappeared off the internet after an investigation uncovered that all of its reporters were AI generated. The editor-in-chief, Sophia Delgado, supposedly had over 15 years of experience covering South Florida politics. A bio for Delgado even noted that she's bilingual. Bilingual, and was born and raised in Hialeah, Florida. A photo showed a professional, middle-aged woman smiling into the camera. The problem? There was no camera. The images, along with the rest of the information, were all AI-generated. The deceit of the South Florida Standard was uncovered by a genuine news site, the Florida Trib. Reporters were able to uncover a network of local news websites that AI generated their staff and plagiarized articles written by actual news outlets. The Florida Trib calls it a digital mirage masquerading as local news. The investigation team realized that none of the reporters listed had any meaningful profiles online. It did discover that some of the names of the AI generated reporters were the same as those of people
who had recently been convicted of white-collar crimes. And the team was led to a man called Drew Chapin, a former startup CEO who had pleaded guilty to defrauding investors way back in 2021. He operated 17 similar websites across different parts of the United States. Florida Trib reports that all it takes is a $10 domain name and a text prompt, and then an AI assistant can pump out a new local news site complete with a mission statement. That's what we need. And masthead, a team of false reporters with phony bios and a bevy of articles. More sinister sides of operations such as this one. The South Florida Standard was lifting a lot of its content from Florida politics. Such websites will contain a lot of mistakes, which can confuse some readers. And it might be bad for democracy. We're going to look that one up. Democracy. A lawyer at Minol Law Group has apologized to a federal judge in San Francisco. This is this week's version of this story. The lawyer included phantom quotations generated by artificial intelligence in a court filing related to the Trump administration's firing of government employees. Attorney Jason Greaves said he used AI company Anthropic's Claude Console to produce an initial draft of a court filing. He failed to adequately vet the results. He blamed tight time constraints contributing to the errors, said his firm has policies requiring that all AI-generated content be independently reviewed and verified. Didn't say if that was supposed to happen by humans. Since generative AI became widely available 4 years ago, judges in more than 100 cases have sanctioned or admonished lawyers for using the technology without adequate care. Lawyers generally are not prohibited from using AI, but are bound by court rules to ensure the accuracy of their submissions. How are they supposed to do that? And the author of a nonfiction book about the effects of artificial intelligence on truth acknowledged this week that he'd included numerous made-up or misattributed quotes concocted by AI. The author, Stephen Rosenbaum, has a book called The Future of Truth. It was released this month, incorporated more than a half dozen misattributed or fake quotes in sections of the book reviewed by the New York Times. He acknowledged in a statement the book had, quote, a handful of improperly attributed or synthetic quotes, unquote, and said he had started his own investigation. Said the inclusion of the incorrect quotes was an accident. And finally, a survey of Americans published this week by evangelical polling outfit Barna sought to discover what Christians thought about AI's ability to serve as a spiritual mentor. A full 48% of practicing U.S. Christians told the organization that they trusted AI's advice to aid their spiritual growth. Potentially more surprising, 34% said that spiritual advice dispensed by an AI was just as trustworthy as what they'd get out of a flesh and blood pastor. And the AI doesn't abuse church. No, it didn't say that. That share rises unsurprisingly among younger Christians. 39% of Gen Z respondents and 44% of millennials agree that preachers and AI are at trust parity. Pastors themselves, not so convinced. News of AI.

see. Lord, if you won't take care of us, won't you please, please let us be. And the Lord said, and the Lord said, I burned down your cities.

0: game.
1: And while we're on the subject, news of the godly. The umbrella group for about 30 Dutch church denominations says it recognizes the suffering of mothers whose babies were taken from them, but will not offer the apologies the women have demanded. This is reported by the Dutch newspaper Trouw. Don't drop it. The interchurch liaison on government affairs in the Netherlands said church organizations played a role in the practice that affected roughly 15,000 young, often unmarried women between 1956 and 1984. Under pressure from families, child protection services, and church groups that actively taught that unmarried motherhood was not an option, babies were frequently removed from their mothers immediately after birth and placed in institutions or with foster parents. The Dutch government, through cabinet ministers, plans to issue a statement of regret this summer. The organization, Government Affairs Interchurch Liaison, described the separation as a, quote, drastic and painful event. It said it acknowledges the suffering, but sees no grounds for an apology. Spokesman says, our statement contains everything we want to say about this. We think this does justice to the situation. Unquote. News of the godly. And now, news of the Olympic movement. Produced by Jim Ebersole III. Los Angeles Mayor Karen Bass cited concerns about a hotel room shortage coming up during the 2028 Olympics. She was defending her support for delaying the city's $30 minimum wage hike for hospitality and airport workers. You workers, blame the Olympics, won't you? Said Bass, you have hotels saying they're going to close up. I mean, we don't have enough hotel space here for the Olympics, and so we do have to think about 2028, unquote, the mayor, who you may recall said at the time of the fires a year and a half ago, for more emergency information, please go to URL, unquote. A recent report from Deloitte, the accounting and consulting firm, warns that tourist demand from the Olympics will exceed the amount of lodging typically available during busy days in Los Angeles and Orange counties. The report commissioned by Airbnb

320,000 visitors could face limited options, like not going to the Olympics. Nearly 9 months past a missed October 1st deadline for LA 28 and the city to complete a critical agreement to determine compensation to the city for extra services related to the Olympics. City council members say they have run out of patience with what they characterize as the committee's, LA 28's, lack of transparency, its failure to be responsive to council questions and concerns, filibustering by the organization's CEO when appearing before the council's ad hoc committee on the Olympics, and other stalling tactics on major issues. Council members are also frustrated by LA 28's failure to provide the council with a list of signed agreements the organization has secured with Olympic and Paralympic competition venues, like the place where the stuff is supposed to happen. Quote, there's only growing momentum from colleagues that are also sharing the concerns about it. LA 28 just has to step up, one council member said. There's no way around it anymore. They can't dance around it anymore. They're running out of time, but there's going to be a point where it's just push is going to come to shove, and it's not going to be pretty. Unquote. They have to stop slow walking the ECRMA, said that council person. That's the Enhanced City Resources Master Agreement. It hasn't been completed, council members said. It's emblematic of LA 28's disregard for city officials. The ECRMA will determine which beyond normal and customary city services, such as police, transportation, and sanitation, the city will get compensation for. Not from the president's slush fund, we know that. Do we? You know, because it's the Olympics. It's a movement. And we all need one. Every day!

0: direct from the White House, where I'm missing Don Jr.'s wedding. I still think he should have ended up with Kimberly Guilfoyle. This is Eric Trump's favorite president with another edition of Truth Social Audio, brought to you by Trump Floor Wax. So shiny, it's like a mirror under your feet. Who wouldn't want that? This is the week when soon-to-be former Senator Bill Cassidy learned that maybe if you want to keep your job, which he was so bad at, you shouldn't vote to impeach the greatest president this country has ever had. I hope he goes back to curing hang nails and leaves politics to someone who's made this the hottest country in the world. And that's even before summer kicks in when, as I'm told, it should get even hotter. What other country is building the largest gold arch in the world? I'm proud to announce that because of all the losers who don't want taxpayer money spent on the arch, my administration is making a deal with McDonald's to put the largest McDonald's restaurant under that beautiful arch, and we're talking with them about serving golden burgers, too. I'm pleased to announce today we're far along in negotiations with the Disney people about putting a Trump pavilion in all of their theme parks, except, of course, for Paris. When it's finished, your kids will be able to go into a 5/8 size replica of the most golden Oval Office in the world and leave with a special commemorative T-shirt. According to our latest design experts, the front of the shirt will say in big gold letters, "I love Trump," and on the back of the shirt, it'll say Trump. And to those so-called critics who can't think of any way to celebrate the launching of a nearly $2 billion fund to compensate victims of Biden's weaponization of everything, they should understand that the five people who are going to decide how the money is distributed will be the country's leading experts in weaponization, except for Pete Hegseth, who decided not to join that committee because he's busy weaponizing weapons. Maybe Elon Musk now realizes that instead of losing his lawsuit like I didn't do, he should have done what I did and set up the same kind of tax-exempt fund. If he'd asked nicely, I would have given him that exemption. But I think even Elon will be over the moon, or at least near it, when I announce my administration's newest policy. The United States is going to make Mars the 51st state. At least that planet won't be ungrateful for this great honor, unlike Greenland. I'm seriously considering suing Greenland for massive fraud because some very brilliant people have told me there's nothing green there. Thank you for your attention to this matter. Stay loyal.
1: Truth Social Audio is also brought to you by Trump Tableware. Finally, you and your family can dine like a Trump. So long.

0: from Santa Monica. This is Liz's Show. And now, ladies and gentlemen.
1: Looks like Musk Love.
0: While there's some shocking revelations in the SpaceX documents before they go, before their IPO, their exposure to the actual stock market, ready to become a public company. Elon Musk's total control of the company isn't one of the shocking revelations. Elon Musk gets up to a billion more shares to add to his already company controlling cash once a million people are living on Mars. He has not been winning in court lately. His loss on Monday in his lawsuit against OpenAI and its co-founder Sam Altman is the latest in a string of legal defeats or settlements, according to the BBC. Late last year, he agreed to settle with former Twitter executives and thousands of former employees of the social platform, which he named or renamed X, after fighting for years to pay them nothing. Well, that's how you get to be the richest guy in the world, isn't it? Then in March, he lost a case brought against him by investors of Twitter, who claimed they were misled by public statements he made during the takeover. That same month, a judge threw out his lawsuit against advertisers who had decided to leave the platform when it became X. In May, another judge reversed certain actions by Doge, the government cost-cutting department Musk helped create and led last year. The judge found cuts to some grants were a, quote, textbook example of unconstitutional viewpoint discrimination, unquote. The sheer size of Musk's wealth makes it seem unlikely even a string of losses, related costs, or fines would put him off fighting or filing future lawsuits. Quote, I don't see him stopping, said Dorothy Lund, a lawyer and law professor at Columbia Law School. Seems like there's no one who's been able to put real consequences on him or his actions, unquote. A recent fine of $1.5 million from the Securities and Exchange Commission over his failure to disclose his initial accumulation of Twitter stock. Insignificant for someone like Musk. When his multi-billion dollar pay package for Tesla was invalidated by a judge December a year ago, Musk simply reincorporated the entire company in Texas and got a potentially even bigger pay package approved by shareholders. And they're not dumb. Oh, on Monday, Musk criticized the decision against him in the OpenAI case, writing on X that it created, quote, a free license to loot charities if you can keep the looting quiet for a few years, unquote. He insulted the judge overseeing this case as a terrible activist. I guess he does know Donald Trump, and vowed to appeal against the verdict. He seemed to decide that the right time to put SpaceX onto the public stock market was starting and during his high-profile trial against OpenAI and Sam Altman. That alone set him apart from most people in business. When executives have a company that's about to go public, they typically enter what's known as a quiet period, a period of time mandated by the Securities and Exchange Commission, during which leaders of a business actively preparing to list on a public stock exchange are not supposed to make certain statements. Many chief executives say as little as possible during a quiet period, as even general statements on a company's growth are usually prohibited. Elon Musk knows somebody. Sounds like Musk love. Now, the apologies of the week.
1: We're so sorry.
0: The Democratic National Committee Chair Ken Martin on Thursday released the party's autopsy report on the 2024 election after facing intense pressure to do so. On Thursday, he apologized. Quote, when I was elected DNC chair, I commissioned an after-action review of the 2024 election that I wanted to be honest and transparent with actionable and specific takeaways for the future of the Democratic Party. When I received the report late last year, it wasn't ready for prime time, not even close. He went on, I could not in good faith put the DNC stamp of approval on the report that was produced after last November's massive Democratic wins. I didn't want to create a distraction. But by not putting the report out, I ended up creating an even bigger distraction. For that, I sincerely apologize. Dale in Denver, the Denver City Council voted unanimously this week to impose a one-year moratorium on new data center construction in the city. Minutes after multiple council members publicly apologized for allowing a massive core site facility in a neighborhood to be built in the first place. The moratorium halts the acceptance and processing of new zoning permits and site development plans for data centers, while Denver drafts regulations addressing energy use, water consumption, noise, and placement. Denver currently has no zoning rules specific to data center, no energy requirements, and no water use regulations for the facilities. I guess that's what they're apologizing for, too. Candace Owens apologized to Hunter Biden this week during an interview, expressing regret for contributing to the media frenzy surrounding his past struggles with drug addiction and calling her part in condemning him in the past, quote, gross, unquote. Here's what she said. Quote, I feel like I have to say, like, I'm really sorry that I contributed to that. Like, I just feel really poopy. She didn't say poopy. Like, I feel guilty because, like, hearing you talk about, I mean, basically having the worst moments of your life. Like, I always speak about on my show how a lot of these kids growing up aren't going to even know what it was like before social media, where you could just make a mistake and like have that be over and you got to grow up. And now it's like they're digging and they're finding people's tweets from when they were 17. They're an idiot. They wrote the N-word once and they like want to hang them when they're 40. And I just saw you as a caricature, and it was definitely, like I said, like feeling gaslit by the political machine, convinced that it was just the left that partook in this political machine. And I just, like, really want to say, like, genuinely, like, I'm so sorry that I just didn't even consider he's a crackhead. And, like, you know, like, that's actually a very relatable thing. And he shouldn't be, you know, like, to have to just... That is unbelievable to consider every worst thing that you've ever done. But I do, I just feel like it's not who I want to be. And I think I've come a long way from that in general. And like, but I did partake in just the inhumanity of just look at this guy at the worst moment of his life, like with prostitutes. He's on crack. He's on drugs. And we should make fun of him because it makes us feel good, or it makes us feel like we're somehow beating the machine. And then it was, I think, really a warped viewpoint. And hearing you speak about it today, I'm just like, wow, it's so gross that I partook. Like, unquote. Here's this week's AI apology. Graduation is cause for celebration, according to Business Insider. At Glendale Community College, an AI-related flub made it cause for apology. The college's recent graduation ceremony outside of Phoenix, Arizona, ground to a halt after a naming mishap. Several students' names weren't called as they crossed the stage. Others were left waiting after failing to hear their name at all. That began a 10-minute commencement debacle with AI to blame. They later found an old-school solution, human name callers. The first sign that something was wrong began with Lorelei Konopka, the college's vice president of academic affairs, asked the audience to give us 1 second. The college's president, Tiffany Hernandez, then approached the lectern to reveal the cause of the error. Quote, we're using a new AI system as our reader. That's a lesson learned for us, unquote. The audience booed at the mention of AI, something that's been happening at a handful of commencements, though most were because of references during speeches, not because of an AI-related ceremony error. After a series of long pauses, Hernandez announced that the students would be able to walk again, and this time, a human would announce their names. Quote, "Here's where pivoting works best," she said. In an email to Business Insider, a Glendale Community College representative wrote that there was a, quote, "technical issue," leading to some graduates not being named. Quote, "While the issue was corrected during the ceremony, we're sorry for the disruption it caused during what should have been a celebratory moment for our graduates and their families. We have also communicated directly with graduates to apologize for the experience." This week's AI apology. Dateline Lake Buena Vista, Florida. Police officers from around the country attending a traffic safety conference in Orlando said they were turned away from Disney Springs over clothing they were wearing that had law enforcement logos. Some officers attending the IPTM Symposium on Traffic Safety said security stopped them from entering Disney Springs because they were wearing polos and other clothing with law enforcement logos. One officer who asked to remain anonymous, read a statement from another officer who says he was turned away. Quote, "We were not allowed to enter wearing law enforcement related clothing," the officer said. "They said we could turn it inside out," unquote. Multiple officers at the conference reported similar experiences. Messages later sent to conference attendees warned officers to wear plain clothes if they wanted to visit Disney Springs. Disney told a local TV news reporter that security was too conservative in deciding whether the clothing could confuse guests. Disney also said the company apologized and resolved the situation. Thursday conference organizers sent out another message telling attendees the issue had been resolved. Still, some officers said they're no longer interested in visiting Disney property. And finally, Republican gubernatorial candidate Darren Bailey has made it a point to change his rhetoric towards Chicago in his campaign. He took another step in that direction this week. He said he's moved to the city again ahead of the November election. He spoke before the Chicago City Council and offered an apology for his past comments about the city, including calling Chicago a hellhole during the run-up to his 2022 campaign. Quote, I owe you an apology. I said some things about Chicago that were wrong. What I meant was that the political class is failing us, and I should have been more clear, and I wasn't. So, I apologize. Unquote. He's not the first person to say that, but he is the first to apologize.
2: There's no place in the world, including you can go to Afghanistan, you can go to places that you would think of, they don't even come close to this. Chicago is a hellhole right now.
0: But to be fair, he's not running for governor. The apologies of the week, a copyrighted feature of this broadcast, and now finally, news of this smart, smart world.

Speaking of Disney, Disney is facing a class action lawsuit over the alleged use of facial recognition technology at its park entrances in California, here in California, without proper disclosure to guests. A visitor is suing Disneyland for $5 million for allegedly failing to properly disclose the use of facial recognition technology and collecting sensitive data on guests. Summer Christine Duffield of Riverside County filed the lawsuit following a visit to Disneyland a week ago and its sister park, California Adventure. According to the complaint, Disney allegedly violated privacy, consumer protection, and competition laws by collecting visitors' biometric information without obtaining meaningful consent. I meant meaningful. Disney introduced facial recognition technology at select entrance lanes at Disneyland and California Adventure last month. The company says the system is intended to reduce fraud and make park re-entry faster. According to information published on the company's website, cameras at certain entrances capture images of visitors that can be converted into unique numerical values using biometric technology. Disney says that participation in facial recognition is optional and that collected data are deleted after 30 days. However, the lawsuit argues that many visitors agree to facial scans without fully understanding how the technology works or what data is being collected. Who knows how the technology works? According to a report by The Hollywood Reporter, the proposed class action lawsuit accuses Disney of failing to adequately inform guests that photographs taken at park entrances are used to compare visitors' faces with images captured when they first used a ticket or annual pass. Quote, Disney does not adequately disclose the use of their biometric collection, so consumers, which almost always include children, have no idea that Disney is collecting this highly sensitive data. That's from the plaintiff's lawsuit. In California, where I am right now, businesses are permitted to use facial recognition technology, but they must comply with privacy rules. They include disclosure requirements and allowing consumers to limit how their data is used or shared. The lawsuit alleges that Disney has failed to provide meaningful notice to guests, while signs featuring a silhouette with a slash through it are displayed at four park entrances. That's indicating that visitors can avoid facial scanning. No words necessary, I guess. The lawsuit arrives amid a broader national debate over facial recognition technology, privacy, and surveillance. Recently, more than 70 advocacy organizations urged Meta to stop reported plans to introduce facial recognition features into its Ray-Ban smart glasses, citing concerns about privacy and public safety. Oh, that. Meta's reported feature, known internally as Name Tag, would allegedly allow users to identify people in their field of view and retrieve information about them through the company's AI assistant. According to reports, engineers have explored versions of the tool that would recognize either people already connected to users on Meta or anyone with a public social media account. It's a smart world.

ladies and gentlemen, that concludes this week's edition of the show. Back next week, same time on these radio stations. 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And for those of you who read, I'm writing on Substack. 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

0: On the next Fresh Air, for Memorial Day, some music and conversation with Billie Eilish and Finneas O'Connell. There's a new concert film titled Hit Me Hard and Soft, The Tour, which was co-directed by Eilish and James Cameron. 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
0: 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I'm Steve Inskeep.
11: I'm Layla Faldin.
12: And I'm Michelle Martin. Good morning. A few days ago, we left our Washington, D.C. studios to join a group of seniors who are gathering together for an hour of meditation and journaling.
13: Go ahead. How are you?
14: I'm Liana King. I'm the Around Town, D.C. program manager at Iona, and this is the Mindful Journaling Session.
12: King greeted us and a handful of regulars to her group.
15: This is Nancy and Cynthia.
16: Hello.
15: How are you?
14: And Jan is coming late. Hopefully she'll be in a few minutes.
12: The group was originally scheduled to meet for just 4 weeks, but they enjoyed the practice so much they asked if they could keep coming.
14: They wanted to continue, and I wanted to continue.
12: First came the short meditation session.
14: Well, thank you all for joining today. It's nice to have a full table.
17: Did you get a name?
18: Do you need a journal?
19: I will. I'm Bruce.
17: Okay, Bruce.
14: Your color.
19: The color of the name.
17: Yeah, there's this little nib. I got you.
12: The Bruce was Bruce Feiler. You might recognize his voice from his PBS miniseries about the Bible or from talking about one of his many books. His latest, called A Time to Gather, is about exactly that, gathering, why it matters so much and what we lose when we don't. And while this group was busy journaling, we moved next door to ask him why he says we need rituals like this more than ever. I started by asking him why, after writing books about everything from the Bible to surviving cancer, he got interested in this topic.
20: I was going through a difficult time. I had lost my father. I was losing my mother. We dropped our children off at college. And I had this very distinct feeling. I felt homesick in my own home. And what I craved more than anything was a means to reconnect with people. And that's when I stumbled into what I now think of as maybe one of the great untold stories of our time, which is that around the world, there is this groundswell, organic movement to find new ways to connect.
12: With this book, you're not just describing a thing, you're reporting, but you're also advocating for a thing. So what is that thing? What are rituals?
20: A ritual is a shared, unnecessary act that makes us feel at home. It was a German anthropologist, Arnold van Gennep, who coined the phrase rites of passage a century ago. And when he did that, he said that we have four big life rituals: birth, coming of age, marriage, and death. They must happen in order, and those are the ones that everybody has. The idea that that is going to be sufficient today, it no longer captures the nonlinear lives that we have. We go through many more twists and turns. The new rituals that are popping up: NICU graduations, soberversaries, cancerversaries, death doulas, loss of a job doulas, daddy-daughter dances, mom proms, adoption ceremonies, honor walks for organ

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1: Partisan gerrymandering has been a disaster for democracy. 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
0: It's Morning Edition from NPR News. I'm Leila Faldig.
9: And I'm Steve Inskeep. What are some swing voters saying in a potential presidential swing state? Voters in North Carolina say they do not like how the president is handling the economy or the war in Iran, and also say they are not ready to abandon Trump or his party. NPR's Ashley Lopez reports on two recent focus groups.
10: These two online focus groups featured 12 voters in North Carolina who voted for Joe Biden in 2020 and then Trump in 2024. And what most of these voters expressed was a deep frustration that Trump is out of touch when it comes to the economy.
11: He's always been out of touch with our economics, but because he's laser focused on just the war, he's not thinking that $100 in groceries only gets me two bags of food. Doesn't even last me a week.
10: That's Vicky. She, like all participants, took part in these focus groups conducted by messaging and market research firms Engages and Sago under the condition that her last name wouldn't be used. Vicky's frustration was shared by a lot of these voters. In fact, 9 of the 12 said they feel more economically anxious than they did before Trump took office again. April is among those voters.
12: I don't think he really understands the American people, what we are going through, what we're suffering with.
10: But when asked if they overall approve or disapprove of the job Trump is doing, half said they still mostly approve. Steve is one of those voters.
13: He's done a lot of what he said he was going to do: immigration, rule of law, doing things for the working families through his tax revisions and stuff like that.
10: The 12 participants have a mix of political affiliations. 7 of the voters who participated identified as independents. 4 said they were Republicans and 1 identified as a Democrat. Rich Tao with Engages, who moderated the focus group, said he heard 2 sets of reasons why half these voters are sticking with Trump.
14: One is that a number of them cited what he's done at the border as being something they thought was important that they supported.
10: And even though other swing voters expressed concern about the chaos surrounding Trump's immigration crackdown, wars abroad, and inflammatory social media posts, Tao says many of these voters are looking beyond incidents that have gotten him in hot water.
14: And the second is that despite everything that they're unhappy with, and there's certainly a lot they complained about, they still see him as a strong leader.
10: In fact, 9 of the 12 participants described Trump as strong, and none said he was weak. This is in stark contrast to how these voters talk about Democrats. Even though half these voters are unhappy with the president, none said they plan to vote for Democrats this coming fall specifically to counteract Trump. Vivian, who identifies as a Democrat, says the party's infighting is a real problem.
15: I believe they need to show a united front.
10: This is something participant April thinks is holding the party back, too.
12: I think they need to come together. I think everybody's is going their own way. They don't know what to do. They're so upset at what the Republicans are doing. They don't think to come together themselves to be stronger so they can outdo what the Republicans are doing.
10: Rich Tao with Engages says it's clear that even amidst frustrations with the economy, these voters' positive associations with Trump are sticking. But many of the negative perceptions of Democrats are also sticking, which could be a hurdle for the party this fall. Ashley Lopez, NPR News.

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1: Tonight at 7 on the evening concert on Illinois Classical. It's the New York Philharmonic this week. 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
9: And I'm Layla Faldin. Good morning. Lots of people wake up intending to eat well and exercise, but have a hard time following through. That was my intention this morning. Let's see what happens. Could money be a motivator, though? NPR's Allison Aubrey reports on why a life insurance company wants to gamify good health.
10: Imagine if you earned a Starbucks gift card just from making it to your spin class, or got a new Apple Watch after hitting an exercise streak. That's what Matt Hudak, a financial planner, is going for. He has a life insurance policy through the life insurance company John Hancock, which makes him eligible for rewards.
11: So if I exercise and produce enough activity points, so 10 points, 20 points, or 30 points per activity, and I accumulate 500 or more, my Apple Watch, I don't have to pay for it that month.
10: Hudak is enrolled in the company's Vitality Reward Program. Policyholders earn points by completing all sorts of activities, including exercise, purchasing healthy foods, tracking sleep, as well as getting preventive screenings and checkups.
11: So this is my personal policy Vitality app. So I've already got 5,400 points. I'm silver, approaching gold.
10: Just like tiers in a frequent flyer program, giving more rewards as people fly more, Vitality members earn more rewards as they adopt and stick with more healthy habits.
11: It's kind of a nice incentive.
10: The program was designed to help people live longer, healthier lives, explains John Hancock's CEO, Brooks Tingle.
12: We called this business the life insurance business for hundreds of years. Really, it was death insurance. And it was all about, hey, you're going to die, you should be prepared. And that's still valuable, don't get me wrong. But what we've done is literally turn it on its head and said, this is about living and living better.
10: And importantly, Brooks Tingle says this is also very good for the company's bottom line.
12: The way our business works is you pay us premiums, and the longer we're able to collect, guess what? The more money we make. So, hey, you want to live a long, healthy life. Guess what? It's good for us, too. So let's partner and try to achieve that outcome.
10: One of the most popular features is spinning a virtual wheel to win a prize. Cardiologist Dr. Dariush Mozafarian says people just love games.
13: What's exciting about gamification is it's not just about the dollar amount. It's about making it fun and exciting and having prizes. And a lot of evidence shows that that actually really works quite well.
10: Mozafarian helped John Hancock design a fruit and vegetable discount as part of the program.
13: It's exactly what we need to be doing to look for win-wins that are both economically good for everybody and also good for health and well-being.
10: It can be hard to change people's behavior, says Dr. Samir Sinha, a geriatrician at Sinai Health System and the University Health Network in Toronto. So he says it's not yet clear if rewards programs like this one will actually have the intended effect.
14: However, if this can actually ingrain some healthy behaviors that become lifelong habits, this might actually create a longevity dividend.
10: And Sinha says this is not a new concept.
14: People will be familiar with car insurance policies where they'll actually say, if you allow us to track your driving and we know that you're a person who doesn't speed, we're going to actually lower your insurance rates as well.
10: Matt Hudak says the weekly activity tracker keeps him on his toes.
11: It's Monday and it's zero, right? So I got to get going.
10: And the prize at the end of the week can be that extra nudge to follow through. Allison Aubrey, NPR News.
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0: On the next Fresh Air, for Memorial Day, some music and conversation with Billie Eilish and Finneas O'Connell. 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
1: 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Happy Memorial Day. 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

0: Tonight at 7 on the evening concert on Illinois Classical. It's the New York Philharmonic this week. 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

0: Live from NPR News in Boston, I'm Josie Guarino. The bystander who was struck by gunfire after a man opened fire near the White House Saturday remains in serious but stable condition. That's according to Secret Service. The suspected shooter is dead after being shot by officers who returned fire. It was the third incident of gunfire in the vicinity of President Trump in the past month. It remains unclear whether the bystander was shot by the suspect or by Secret Service as they exchanged gunfire. Men stormed a hospital treating Ebola patients in eastern Congo, forcing staff to evacuate as gunfire rang out. It's unclear if anyone was hurt, but officials say the attackers demanded the bodies of two relatives. The assault, one of three on healthcare sites in a week, highlights the challenges of the outbreak, now declared a global health emergency by the World Health Organization. At least 220 people have died from suspected Ebola cases. The nation is mourning fallen service members on this Memorial Day. At Arlington National Cemetery, President Trump participated in a wreath-laying ceremony at the Tomb of the Unknown Soldier and delivered remarks as part of a Memorial Day observance. Federal law asks every American to pause for a minute at 3 this afternoon to remember the men and women who have died serving the country, including the 13 U.S. service members who have been killed in the war with Iran. This is Here and Now.
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0: It's Here and Now. That tank holding toxic chemicals in Garden Grove, California, is no longer at risk of explosion, thank goodness. Local authorities say that a crack in the tank has released enough pressure to stave off concerns of a blowout, but nearly 50,000 Orange County residents still remain under evacuation orders. Jordan Running from member station LAist is here. And Jordan, also, what about that leak? You know, yes, releasing pressure, but isn't it also releasing those chemicals?

0: Live from NPR News in Boston, I'm Josie Guarino. President Trump says the U.S. and Iran are nearing a peace deal. Regional officials say part of the agreement to end the U.S. war in Iran would reopen the Strait of Hormuz and see Iran give up its stockpile of highly enriched uranium. Oil prices fell sharply after President Trump made the announcement. Iran has not officially commented on the proposed agreement, but semi-official news agencies often used for Iranian leadership messaging have said disputes over one or two issues are still jeopardizing the potential deal. The risk of a catastrophic explosion at a damaged chemical tank in Southern California is eliminated after a close overnight inspection. Authorities confirmed a crack in the tank relieved the pressure and cooled the chemical used to make plastic parts. About 50,000 residents in Garden Grove are still under evacuation orders. The tank overheated Thursday, causing concerns for days over a possible explosion. No injuries are reported. Pope Leo XIV is calling for stronger oversight of artificial intelligence, urging developers to prioritize the common good over profit. In his first encyclical, he warns that AI poses one of the biggest challenges to humanity, something he signaled just days after becoming the first U.S.-born pope. This is Here and Now.
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0: It's Here and Now. The French Open tennis tournament is underway, but players have taken to the famous clay courts of Paris under a cloud of controversy. And we don't mean the moment yesterday when a poor French player dropped some expletives, begging the chair umpire to let him go to the bathroom. No, we're referring to leading stars asking for a greater share of revenue from the French Grand Slam, an increase from the current 15% to 22%, in line with many other tournaments. But there's also the promise of great tennis, so let's bring in tennis journalist Christopher Clary, who writes the Substack Tennis and Beyond and is at Roland Garros now. Lucky you. Hi, Chris.
7: Hi, how are you?
0: I'm good. Start with what is promising to be a tight women's tournament. American Coco Gauff won last year, but she's only the fourth favored this year. Who are the big names looking to take the title from her?
7: Well, there's always Iga Swiatek, who's already won the French Open four times and was really the queen of clay for many years. But she's no longer as reliable on the surface and hasn't won as much in the last couple of years. She's got a new coach and is coming in here. But really, based on results, you can't call

0: From the Land Grant University in Urbana-Champaign, Illinois, this is a special Memorial Day edition of the Closing Market Report. I'm University of Illinois Extension's Todd Gleason. I like to travel, so throughout the day today, we'll visit some interesting places across the planet. And of course, we'll take a moment to honor the war dead, those who have fallen in service of the United States of America. Our travels will take us to Europe, and we'll be in Ypres, Belgium, and then we'll come back to Atlanta, Illinois, and we'll visit the last post that has been blowing there since 1929. Each and every evening, no matter how many people are at the Menin Gate or what the weather might be, the folks there gather to honor those who served the globe and fought in World War I. And then we'll make that trip back here to Atlanta, Illinois, to visit a really cool grain elevator. If you have not taken time to make the drive to Atlanta, that's in Logan County, Illinois, between Springfield and Bloomington, and you'll find it right there on Interstate 55, Historic Route 66, if you prefer to travel the Mother Road. And we'll visit there and tell you all about how that historic landmark was brought back up to working standards so that it could be a showplace for people to see how grain elevators used to work and the reasons that they were located along railroads. We'll do that right here on this Memorial Day edition of the Closing Market Report from Illinois Public Media.
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0: It's Memorial Day. You're listening to the Closing Market Report from Illinois Public Media. I'm University of Illinois Extension's Todd Gleason. Today, we set aside as a nation as a time to remember and honor those who have fallen in service of the United States. Memorial Day began, by the way, as Decoration Day just 3 years after the Civil War ended. That's when the head of the Organization of Union Veterans, the Grand Army of the Republic, established Decoration Day as a time for the nation to decorate the graves of the war dead with flowers. Major General John A. Logan declared that Decoration Day should be observed on May 30th. It's believed that date was chosen because flowers would be in bloom all over the country. A stone in a Carbondale, Illinois cemetery carries the statement that the first Decoration Day ceremony took place there on April the 29th, 1866. It makes some sense. Carbondale was the wartime home of General Logan. Approximately, though, 25 places have been named in connection with the origin of Memorial Day, many of them in the South, where most of the Civil War dead were buried. However, the official birthplace was declared in 1966. Congress and President Lyndon Johnson declared Waterloo, New York, the birthplace of Memorial Day. There, a ceremony on May 5th, 1866, honored local veterans who had fought in the Civil War. It wasn't until after World War I, however, that the day was expanded to honor those who died in all American wars. In 1971, Memorial Day was declared a national holiday by an act of Congress, though it's still often called Decoration Day. It was then also placed on the last Monday in May. To ensure the sacrifices of America's fallen heroes are never forgotten, in December 2000, the U.S. Congress passed and the President signed into law the National Moment of Remembrance Act. The act encourages all Americans to pause wherever they are at 3 p.m. local time on Memorial Day for a minute of silence to remember and honor those who have died in service to the nation.

Now, let me take you to a different war memorial, but one that I think will move you. America entered both the First and Second World Wars reluctantly, but decisively. There are American cemeteries throughout Europe. I've personally been to several, including the one outside of Luxembourg, where General Patton is buried. These are pastoral and moving places. Please visit them if you go to Europe. I might also suggest you make a trip to Belgium to see a different kind of tribute to the war dead. I was there at the turn of the century with the College of Agricultural, Consumer, and Environmental Sciences Illinois Business Immersion Program and produced this story. Every evening since November 11, 1929, the people of Ypres, Belgium have blown a last post for the men who died during World War I. That's sometimes called the Great War. At 8 o'clock, the Bugle Corps in dress uniform assembles to pay homage, no matter the weather or the crowd. The village of Ypres was destroyed in the Great War, but Belgium was freed from Germany. From 1914 to 1918, more than 250,000 servicemen of the then British Empire lost their lives. Many of these brave soldiers, not only from Great Britain, but also from Australia, New Zealand, Canada, and many other lands, lie buried in the 154 war cemeteries which surround modern-day Ypres. A further 100,000 still have no known grave. Of these, 54,896 are commemorated by name on the Menin Gate along the city wall of Ypres.

0: Every evening since 1928, the last post has been sounded beneath the great concrete arches of the Menin Gate. This tribute is played in honor of the men who fought and died at Ypres during the First World War.
1: These men have been chosen because their lives and deaths can tell us something about a terrible conflict in which they were involved. A conflict which shaped the course of the 20th century and which still has an influence on all our lives, even

0: Ypres in Belgium is home to Flanders Fields, a place where for 4 years Allied forces fought back against the Germans. The trenches here, the entire battlefield was filled with mud. When it dried out, red poppies bloomed. We buy them every Memorial Day to honor the men who died for Belgium and the world. It is a way, a reason, to remember their stories.
1: These stories are stories of mud and blood, of unspeakable suffering and limitless human endurance. However, they are also stories of courage and devotion to duty, of comradeship and self-sacrifice.

0: They shall grow not old, as we that are left grow old. Age shall not weary them, nor the years condemn. At the going down of the sun, and in the morning, we will remember them.
1: My uncle is buried out here somewhere.
2: Derek and Myrtle Holliday are from Lincolnshire, England.
1: He was my father's favorite brother.
2: They came to Ypres to watch the buglers blow the last post.
1: Our son is named after him. Sorry.
2: Derek Holliday has been trying to make his way to the Menin Gate in Ypres, Belgium, to see the last post ceremony for several years. It took an emotional toll on him and his wife, Myrtle. They're eternally grateful for what their ancestors did for them during the two world wars. They're also a bit fearful that the younger generations will not understand the magnitude of the sacrifice.
1: I don't know whether the younger generation, because there hadn't been a war for 55 years, I suppose, except for, you know, the minor ones, I don't suppose it's got the same impact.
0: A conflict which shaped the course of the 20th century and which still has an influence on all our lives, even today.
2: That single line read during the nightly last post seems to suggest the difference between the generations. The Holidays remember the terrible consequences of war. Later generations live with the legacy of the wars, like the economic union of Europe. Rudolf Hirsch came to Europe to learn about both. He's a master's student in agricultural economics at the University of Illinois and came to Belgium along with 24 other young scholars on a class assignment. The mix of history and lectures over the two-week period left him with a new perspective on the world.
3: It was quite interesting to realize how difficult it is to be even the unification of Europe. Some time ago, their fathers were killing each other, and now they need to work together in the same language. Now I realize how difficult it is to Europe get unified and everything.
2: Hirsch is from Sao Paulo, Brazil. The lessons he's learning while in Europe with the U of I, he says, will influence the decisions he makes during his agricultural career. He hopes to work for an ADM, Cargill, or Bunge in the future, buying and selling grain into the world market. The lessons learned through his classwork under the direction of U of I's Hamish Gao show Hirsch a glimpse of how Europe is organized and why it's tied together economically, if not always culturally. The internal barriers here are deep. Germany still scares some. England stands as the one-time empire builder, and France the cultural maven. They are separate nations, separate cultures, bound together by common economic interests and history. Europe, the Union, balances these competing interests, but it isn't often understood why. The U of I students have a better chance at contemplating this sometimes fragile relationship. In Ypres, Belgium, I'm Todd Gleason.

0: 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However you listen to us, thank you so much for taking your time and spending it with us here at Illinois Public Media. Our programming is a co-production of Illinois Public Media and University of Illinois Extension. What do you say we continue our travels now? Because it is the beginning of summer and you'll be looking for places to go. Europe might not be on your list, but there are things that are a lot closer to home. In fact, right there in Atlanta, Illinois, there's a grain elevator that was built back in 1904 and it was closed in the mid-1970s. But in the mid-1990s, the townsfolk decided to save that aging building. And now it's on the Registry of Historical Places in the United States.
1: I'm Paul A. Adams from Atlanta, Illinois. In about 1869, this east-west alignment of a railroad that extended from Terre Haute to Peoria was under construction, and the railroad promoters pointed out that why should these farmers around Atlanta be shipping their grain to Chicago and then transporting it back down to Peoria, Illinois to be processed at the mills and so forth. Well, this building is a little bit unique in that in the early 1900s was a transition of trying to handle grains more in a bulk medium instead of sacking it up in sacks and moving it around or handling it so much. This was a mechanization of the handling of grain. Farmers normally stored their ear corn along in January and February of the year when the corn had dried out some in the cribs. It was possible to shell the corn and deliver it to central elevators such as this for transshipment to Decatur, Chicago, Peoria, and places like that. I think that one of the things that we don't quite remember clearly is that not many people stored grain in elevators at that time like we do now, because the corn, in order to keep when it was harvested in the ear, was probably 20 to 22% moisture, and the only way we had to dry it out was to put it in ear corn cribs, and the air flowing through the ear corn cribs dried the grain down sufficiently to get down, say, to 15-16% moisture level, and at that level it was possible to bring grain in and hold it a little bit in storage. But primarily these elevators were a transfer point from the farm to the processor, which meant we brought it into an elevator, loaded it in a boxcar, and moved it on. This building appeared to be in rather sad shape, but the only parts of the sad shape, in my opinion, was the siding was well weathered and some of it was off, and the roof wasn't quite in good shape. But structurally inside, this is built to stand and stand. If you're going to pull it over, it probably just pull over in one big piece.
2: Dean May was really interested, one of the first ones that really wanted to save this elevator. The town was going to burn it down for a fire project, training project, and a group of us got together and we decided to form an organization, and we did, and it's Atlanta Preservation Council, Atlanta Historical Preservation Council. We did save the elevator. The city gave us the elevator because it had come to them. And eventually we were able to get a grant, and it was a matching grant. And we went out, solicited the people, and they helped us. We got very little money from big organizations or anything. We got very, very little. We really appreciate what the people did, because I said that we couldn't start out other places if we couldn't get the people behind us. And they have been behind us. And then we eventually we were able to get it on the National Historic Preservation, and we're very proud of that. And that didn't take very long. Our first checks were written in 1991, and by 1999 we had rededicated this elevator. The engine came from the Eminence Grain and Coal Company, which is about 3.5-4 miles out of town, and it was restored by Dean May, and he put it back in really wonderful condition, and that's how it got here.

0: lot of volunteer work has gone in. The bricks in the engine building were all cleaned by volunteers in the cold old days. And we've had a lot of people volunteer their help on laying bricks and carrying mortar and fixing windows, and we have tried to keep it as historically as possible.
1: Well, I guess we might say it's just we enjoy showing people how it used to be done. I can't say primitive way, but somewhere between primitive and modern day, it was done through houses like this. Well, it made a stopped on the scale platform with the load originally, and then after they weighed and cleared the scale house, they'd drive on up in here and stop on the dump logs, and they'd trip it and run the load down in the pit, and into the leg, and up in the bend.
0: The scales came from out in the country, and I was just riding my bike in the morning downtown, and there were four people walking around, and I had a feeling they had been from here, and I stopped and visited with them. Make a long story short, we came over in the afternoon, and the scales in the scale house was from a farm out in the country, and they didn't know their dad very well because their parents had divorced, and when they looked down in the scales, there was their dad's name with grain that he had brought to that farmer, and he kept all the list of grain and the weights, and I soon saw tears in their eyes. The city hall and the library, when they're open, you can always get someone there to call one of us who have a key to open it and show you around. It's always open during June, July, and August on Sunday afternoons from 1 to 3. But if anybody comes through, most people in town know who to call and get the elevator open. And I ride my bike around a lot, and I've gone home and gotten the key many a time, brought people down here, and I've had a wonderful time showing the elevator.
2: Here are a few facts and figures about the machinery in the Atlanta, Illinois J.H. Hawes Grain Elevator and Museum. That old gas engine that operates the elevator runs at 400 RPM, and it puts out 10 horsepower. The pulley system inside the building is driven by a single rope. It's 280 feet long, and the total capacity of the elevator is 29,000 bushels. Our story comes to each and every year permission of Barge and James Coleman and Paul A. Adams.
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2: 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I'm University of Illinois Extension's Todd Gleason.
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1: Coming up on NewsHour, over the next 30 minutes, we'll be asking, is it realistic to think of going completely plastic-free? We've got a report on that. Also, why is President Trump raising the issue just now of Saudi Arabia and others normalising relations with Israel? And we will be hearing about a new cholesterol-busting treatment, all coming after this news summary.
8: BBC News with Moira Alderson. Iran's President Masoud Pezeshkian has ordered the resumption of international internet access. Most Iranians have been

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0: On Friday, we spoke with Mike Zuzlo, GlobalComResearch.com. He talked a lot about the macroeconomics and the higher price of bonds.
1: Yeah, I mean, generally speaking, when you have the yields on bonds go higher, you're cutting out the ability of the risk traders to cash flow their positions, whether it's margin or their portfolio size. And the interesting reason this time around, I'm getting ready to do a special report on this for clients on, is this similar to 2007, 2008, or is this closer to the early 1980s when we had a Federal Reserve chairman that was hiking interest rates because of inflation coming off of an oil situation? There's kind of a hint of where I'm heading with my research. But those higher energy prices are now a double-edged sword. They make things more valuable that are energy intensive, like corn and wheat and soybean oil, but they also now are attracting the idea, and the market is pricing in the idea that the Fed is going to start raising rates.
0: In the short run, Mike Zuzlo thinks things may continue to move higher for the agricultural commodities, but eventually the bottom will fall out and they'll move lower. Mike Zuzlo, you can hear again, if you'd like, in our closing market report at willag.org. I'm Todd Gleason.
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5: From NPR News, this is All Things Considered. I'm Mary Louise Kelly. Pope Leo XIV, in his first major teaching document, is warning that artificial intelligence is becoming a new test of human dignity, work, and power. In the same document, the pontiff apologizes for the Vatican's role in legitimizing slavery. Megan Williams reports from Rome.
6: Pope Leo's first encyclical, A Letter to Catholic Followers, places artificial intelligence at the center of one of the defining power struggles of our era.
7: Artificial intelligence needs to be disarmed. The word is strong, I know, but deliberately chosen because this moment needs words capable of attracting attention, awakening consciences, and indicating paths forward for humanity.
6: The document is an echo of Pope Leo XIII's encyclical more than a century ago that addressed the Industrial Revolution. This pope warns against new forms of exploitation, from data control to the workers and children extracting minerals used in digital technology. Father Michael Baggett is an AI expert.
8: It's easy to forget the sort of invisible labor behind these AI systems that give some of us productivity advantages while others bear the burdens of terrifying forms of labor.
6: In a historic first, Leo apologizes for a much older form of exploitation, slavery, saying the church's failure to condemn it for centuries remains a, quote, wound in Christian memory. The apology comes along with calls for stronger laws, independent oversight, and more public control over AI. Leo said life and death decisions in the battlefield can't be handed over to algorithms. The Pope, trained as a mathematician, has a unique grasp of AI's potential and dangers, says Matthew Harvey Sanders, founder of the Catholic AI platform Magisterium.
9: Part of it, I think, he's just an American.

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